plot, the disappearance of childhood. And what is childhood in the sense of the traditional meaning of it and God's will for it? It's children being as free as lambs, as it says in the book, Child Guidance. Much time with parents and play and study, schoolwork, church activities. How about musical instruments, paper routes, grandparents, labor? You name it. Childhood used to mean something in the three-dimensional non-virtual world that today seems to be missing, because it turns out Neil Postman was right. Today, about one-third of childhood can be carved up as media time, one-third school time, and one-third sleeping. And there's overlap there with media and school and so on. But very marginal times left for anything that used to fill and bring joy to childhood. So as we think about children in this session, media and the child brain, let's think about what God's will is for children and how He designed the family to operate. You know, there was a concerning headline that came out that got my attention big time when I saw in the UK that 75% of UK children spend less time outdoors than prison inmates spend outdoors. So let that sink in for a second. Their nature exposure, and nature is God's solution, God's answer to the media addiction problems. They spend less time outdoors, children today, than prison inmates spend outdoors. I guess maybe we've built for ourselves and our children a virtual prison. Is it any better at the end of the day? Well, there was another book that, another ominous sounding title, it was called The Last Child in the Woods. And this was a recent book. And this author wrote about how nature can solve, once again, the childhood attention deficit and media issue problems that are coming in. But one thing I grabbed from that excellent book, The Last Child in the Woods, was another survey. And this time it was children and their exposure to nature, how often young people climb up in a tree. And they found the majority of 11-year-olds in that survey in the UK had never climbed a tree before. The majority of children age 11 have never climbed a tree ever in their life. That was what that finding discovered. And it was very concerning to anybody who has the interest of children in mind. And when we look at the data of ages 6 to 16 in general in America, kids are spending more time, twice as much time, just playing video games than all outdoor activities combined, climbing trees and anything outdoors. Twice as much time just on video games, not to mention all the other media that we pile on top of that. Again, this wonderful book, Child Guidance, I recommend it. Another good one called Adventist Home. I had occasion to go through those a number of years ago and presented a seminar, actually, on the topic of parenting, not as an expert in it. Every parent feels inadequate in their own capacities. But the research results were in on what kind of parenting was producing spiritually strong young adults. And I was looking at that research and then also reading those books, Child Guidance and Adventist Home, and I was saying, wow, I'm reading the same thing here. So we did a seminar on that called Raising the Remnant, and that can be found through Belt of Truth Ministries. But one of the things that really struck me about that book is it says, parents, the children can be free as lambs, as I mentioned earlier, but also be children with your children. Enter into their little games, right? Attention, time together, that outdoor time, fun time. This is what so much of childhood is missing. You might say, well, are children any happier with the media? That's what they want to do, right? And parents are doing the media, and everybody's finding their pleasure and seeking their pleasure in media. Well, last time I was reading to you the statements about how children feel about their parents' media use. Oh, because we're all too busy to invest in our children. This is not acceptable. And it was heart-wrenching. And when you read the feelings and hear the heart cry of these children, they're crying out. Catherine Steiner Adair is the one who collected these statements by children. She's done a book called The Disconnected Childhood. And in that book, she interviewed a number of children. How do you feel about your parents' media use? And that was what I was reading to you in session two. And I told you, wait till you hear what Annabelle says. This is this little precious 7-year-old girl. She says, my parents are always on their computers and on their cell phones. It's very, very frustrating. And I get lonely inside. When my dad is on the phone, I have this conversation in my head. Hello? Remember me? Remember who I am? I am your daughter. You had me because you wanted me, only it doesn't feel that way right now. Right now, it feels like
All you care about is your phone. And then she goes on and says, but I don't say that. That's just a conversation I have in my head, and it makes me feel even worse. We need to take action and do something, because when secular researchers are crying out, the stones are crying out and saying the hearts of the children need to be bound again to the hearts of the parents. Listen to this secular researcher. I'm going to quote this for you. Dr. Nicholas Cardaris, author of Glow Kids, says, kids raised with screens were almost universally, in his research, and he's also a practitioner, he says, they are what I like to call uninterested children, and they are also uninteresting, bored and boring. They lacked a natural curiosity and a sense of wonder and imagination that non-screen kids seemed to have. They didn't know or care to know about what was happening around them in the world. All that seemed to drive them was a perpetual need to be stimulated and entertained by their digital devices. So we can sum that up with the media mind then becomes bored and boring, but the mind of Christ is curious and inquisitive. It hungers and thirsts for knowledge. The media mind is immersed in a counterfeit reality, a virtual place. But the mind of Christ is awake to the wonders of God's reality, the beauty, the power, the promise. The media mind is enclosed in that virtual prison we mentioned. But the mind of Christ can be fully alive, freed from that virtual prison. And we use media in its proper place and balance, of course. But this place where we go and live is going to take its toll. In fact, it already has. Take a look at this. You now have a shorter attention span than a goldfish. So this is parents, children, all of us. The average human attention span in the industrialized world is now just 8 seconds. That's shorter than a goldfish, which clocks in at 9 seconds. What have we done to ourselves? Well, does God have the answer to this? He always does. There's this wonderful book, Desire of Ages, that I like to quote from, and it says, the more quiet and simple the life of the child, the more free from artificial excitement, the more in harmony with nature, the better it is for their spiritual and mental development. So this will help us mentally, spiritually, physically, everything, if we are exposed to a less hyper-stimulating environment, because that's actually what is the cause of the shortening attention span in children and adults. It's a hyper-stimulating environment. Everything is happening so fast to us and at us through the media that reality is kind of slow-paced and boring by comparison, and we're left yearning for something more stimulating. In fact, how do you solve that? Nature increases attention span. In fact, just looking at fish swim in a fish tank increases your attention span. So you behold the fish that has a longer attention span than us, and we can acquire a 9-second attention span again, hopefully, and go much beyond that, beyond the 9 seconds for sure. Another study was done, this one in Sweden, where they looked at children playing in playgrounds and watching how that affects attention span. And what they found, if the playgrounds were situated in nature settings versus urban settings, the nature-based children got a greater boost in attention span than the children playing on playgrounds in the urban setting. They also got a benefit. It's good to just get outside wherever we are, but get to the parks, get to the green areas, and we can find greater joy for us and for our children. There's no doubt about that. We could just sum that up with the media mind is distractible, right, with the attention span shortening. But the mind of Christ, what God wants for us, is to be attentive. The mind of Christ is attentive. And you might say, well, why does that matter? Attention span, you know, that's just how well you do in school. But doesn't the Bible say the word heed a number of times? Like, pay attention. And you find that word all over the place. And we want long attention spans, good quality attention spans for deep thinking, for study of God's word, for listening to sermons. And that's going to help us in our spiritual life. But not just that. When you look at, I want to show you this on a slide, executive function, where our prefrontal cortex pays attention. This is the area that is affected by media use. It is reduced by media use. But it also helps us regulate our emotions and impulses. So it's not just attention span. Self-regulation of emotions and impulses, exercising wise judgment and planning, having the fruit of the Spirit, which is self-control. The more media we consume, the less of that we're going to have.
the more nature and Bible study and relationships and doing good things for God, the more prefrontal cortex we and our children are going to have. So God wants to rebuild and transform and renew our minds. And that involves some choices that we have.

0: But, you know, we've also been made with a power akin to that of the Creator, if you will. We are small c, creators. We've been given the power to think and to do. And it is the work of true education to develop that power in the young so they are not just thinkers. They are not just reflectors of other men's thoughts, but they are thinkers. And you get the proverbial image of the thinking man. And you know the average, you know, light bulb moment where you solve a problem or you have a creative thought? Researchers say that that takes an average of 15 to 20 minutes. Now, we just looked at attention span, that our attention span is only 8 seconds. So we're never going to get to that light bulb moments because that's 1,000 seconds. 15 to 20 minutes is how long it takes. And if we're just from one thing to the next, you know, 77% of young adults admit that when nothing is immediately occupying their attention, they just grab their device and are on it. There was nothing that I needed to do on there necessarily. I'm just going to check notifications. I'm going to find something to do on there. Isn't that interesting? So the mind of Christ is going to be less able to hear the voice of God, to have those slowed down moments, those contemplative moments to think and ponder, to look around and see what God might be saying to you or asking you to do. Needs around you, creativity, attention span. The media mind just becomes more dull. But the mind of Christ and the promise of God is that we will have more of that creative power with that thinking capacity that God wants to restore in us. Now, we've got this image that we've been going through with all of these different questions we ask ourselves. What kinds of media, at what ages, and on what types of devices? We want to be at least following the recommendations of the American Academy of Pediatrics. They set the bar very low, but they said children under 2 should not have any media use at all. Now, mobile devices for children as they get older, video games, the more hyper-stimulating media is going to be more harmful with those older ages as well. But they recommended children under 2. But the interesting thing is 97% of toddlers and preschoolers today are using mobile devices prior to the age that the American Academy of Pediatrics recommends that they allow that. So we've got almost all of them using it. You've got children by the age of 2 to 5, children are spending 4 hours per day just of screen time, 2 to 5-year-olds. And then by the age of 7, they spent an entire year in front of the television. So we're really not following those recommendations when we need to, and then raise the bar even further to what God's will and plan is for us with our children's media use. Now, I want to show you something, because when I talk about the virtual reality or the counterfeit reality, the virtual prison, this starts from a very early age. This is a news piece that was broadcast. I want to show you this clip.
1: Here's kids who are doing just about everything earlier these days. We're going to show you some YouTube.
0: So you see the baby here using the iPad. The baby is swiping. Now, you give the baby a magazine, doesn't know what to do with it. It doesn't swipe properly. Hey, the images are supposed to shrink and grow when I pinch that like that. The baby does not know how the real non-virtual world works. Because look at that graphic. We put them in the bouncy seat with the tablet from newbornhood, which is highly inappropriate from all the research we know how harmful that is. But you might say, well, isn't this going to be helpful to children as they develop so that they can use media as they get older, that, you know, then they can participate in the global economy and such? And we got to get them started from a very early age in order for them to be competent in using media later. Now, they make these tools super user-friendly, like too user-friendly, that they become addictive. And look at this graphic. This is a dolphin that learned to use an iPad. And a chimpanzee can play a video game. Here's a chimpanzee that's actually on a smartphone using social media, watching videos. And no, he's not just holding the phone. Watch what he does next. The chimpanzee is going to go and search for some other videos. Let's see what's available here on Instagram. How about that video? That one looks interesting. Double click. Yeah, there we go. How's that? No, can you believe this? He's scrolling and finding videos to watch. So it's just called a smartphone because the phone is smart. We don't have to be that smart to use it. So the point is that when we expose children to these things at too early of an age, it's harmful and not that needed because they can be learned so easily. In fact, Sugata Mitra in the nation of India put internet and computers in remote Indian villages and allowed the children to go, the older children to come and figure out how to use them. They figured it out like that, taught themselves foreign languages, figured out infectious disease and all kinds of things, and it happened very quickly. So we don't need to fret about the question of will children be able to use media. We want to ask, Is it going to be harmful at those early ages for future learning and use in God's service? And the answer to that is very much yes. And at those

early ages, they're not learning anything from the devices anyway. That's one thing that people might bring up. Dr. Nicholas Kardaras answered this one definitively, and he had children playing with blocks in a three-dimensional setting. And then other children playing with blocks on an iPad and then playing with real blocks. And he found that playing with blocks on an iPad didn't give them any advantage over their peers who never got the iPad. He says this, I'll read the quotation to you. So what we do know about babies playing with iPads or any device, I don't mean to brand that, but any tablet, is that they don't transfer what they learn from the iPad to the real world. So you get the idea. He also pointed out that children are even more prone to addiction to these devices than teenagers are. You know, teenagehood is prime addiction zone where the prefrontal cortex isn't yet fully developed for regulation of impulses and so on. And you get into substance abuse and other things online. But babies and toddlers and young children are even more prone to addiction, he says, to these devices. You give a toddler a toy that they especially cherish, and then the researcher takes it away from them. How do they respond to that? Well, 1/3 of children have a little bit of an episode. We're talking about 2-year-olds, toddlers, little tantrum when you take that toy back that they were enjoying. You give them a digital device, let them get attached to that, and then take that away from them. The majority of them have a tantrum over that one. That shows how attached they are to that device, even more so than regular toys. We're finding also Gene Twenge at San Diego State University is finding that mental health issues are propping up. I mean, you don't think of little children as struggling with depression and anxiety and these things, but they're finding that more and more in young children. And so that's the reality of the being immersed in media. I want to put this on the screen also. Just 9 minutes of a fast-paced cartoon, i.e. any cartoon they put on TV these days, reduces attention span after viewing. This is in 4-year-olds. It impairs their memory. It reduces their ability to delay gratification, increases aggressive behavior. So that's just 9 minutes of watching SpongeBob. And you might say, okay, well, why are we using the media? For what purposes here? That was one of the questions on our screen. If we're going to be using media with our children, it should be with, you know, we're doing it with them, getting involved with it. We saw that the majority of parents have zero interaction with their children at all when their children are on their devices doing their thing. But hopefully it's not for entertainment purposes either. Media can be used in an edifying way at the proper ages with the proper types of media, not fast-paced, nature-paced, as we heard from the quotation earlier. I want to repeat that quotation from The Desire of Ages. The more quiet and simple the life of the child, the more free from artificial excitement, the more in harmony with nature, then the better it is for spiritual and mental development of children. So we can bring in media for the purpose of, and at limited times and quantities, at older ages, lower stimulating nature-paced media that's done in a relational and spiritual way can be not harmful. In fact, what Dr. Nicholas Kardaras found was that Mr. Rogers' pace media does not reduce attention span like cartoons reduce attention span or other media, especially video games, especially tablet use with little children. But interesting that some of that slower-paced media doesn't reduce attention span. He jokes that Mr. Rogers was slower-paced than reality, so he was even slower than nature-paced. But I go back to the question, what is God's answer? Really, it's togetherness and it's nature. One thing that the researcher who wrote the book, Reset Your Child's Brain, wrote, Victoria Dunkley, she cited a number of studies on nature, increasing attention span, reducing aggressive acts, all those things that the cartoons were doing, nature reverses that. And all that is saying is prefrontal cortex is starting to come back. You're more having a balanced brain that God designed for us to have. I want to show you what she has to say here, because she has treated hundreds of children with previously diagnosed disorders. So you name the disorders, from ADHD, attention deficits, to disruptive mood disorders, depression, anxiety, bipolar, and watch what happens. She gives them a prescription, not of a medication, but a 100% media abstinence. You're going media free completely for 3 weeks. Astounding results. 80% of these children and youth who've been diagnosed with disorders, 80% of them have the majority of their symptoms disappear. 50% of them have all of their symptoms disappear. You could call that being cured. She's not allowed to say that, I guess, but screen time is a contributing factor to virtually all of the children she has treated. Listen to what she says. I began prescribing video game restriction with startling results. I observed how the vast majority of children exhibited certain symptoms surrounding gameplay, symptoms strikingly similar to amphetamine exposure that resolved in the days or weeks of complete abstention. That was an amazing statement there. We'll come back to that in a future session. The children's development
would grow by leaps and bounds when screens were most restricted. So I guess we can just sum that up by saying the media mind is not well, but the mind of Christ, when we restore God's plan for our lives, healing. And that's what the word salvation literally means, to be healed. The definition of redemption is the restoration of the image of God in man. That's God's plan and his desire for our lives and for that of our children. Now, some of us might say, well, I was raised with television. I grew up watching TV and I turned out fine. But there are some fallacies embedded in that logic. First of all, comparing apples and oranges. What was television like then versus now? It's much more fast-paced now, not to mention the worldly elements that we're going to talk about in future sessions. But also, turned out fine is a relative term. Fine compared to what? Maybe if we expose ourselves to even more of God's methods of development now, you know, we even as adults are developing still. We're growing up to the measure and the stature and the fullness of Christ. So maybe fine. We need to get those goggle lenses on, the optometrist lenses, as we talked about in the previous sessions, and say, you know, maybe there's a new way of doing life. And fine will, in retrospect, look like not so fine, because God has something even better in store for us than we've had heretofore. I want to share this one with you. Before I put it on the screen, this is a statement that even the American Academy of Pediatrics, I got to pick on them, because they said some of that early childhood media can increase, let me read it to you, well-designed television programs such as Sesame Street can improve cognitive literacy and social outcomes of children 3 to 5 years of age. So you're getting the concept of the relativity then. It can improve. So watching Sesame Street will improve their outcomes with literacy and sociability. Now, you'll see I'm not quite endorsing Sesame Street at this moment, because improve versus what is the question. The control group, the rest of society, is children watching the mega hyper-stimulating stuff. Sesame Street has a little bit of educational stuff fused in, slowed down a bit, and so it's an improvement versus that. But is this the final stage, or can we go even further and say there are better things that God has that we've been discussing here? As we were thinking about this aggressive behavior issue, that media increases. We were talking about that in cartoons with four-year-olds. But it also happens with video games. There's debates. Video games cause, you know, increased violence. So as the kids get older, playing violent video games, are they more likely to engage in aggressive behavior? The answer to that is absolutely yes. You can see the headline there in the highlighted section. Do video games make children more prone to violence? Researchers conducted a thorough meta-analysis of 24 studies from locations around the world from 2010 to 2017. They had more than 17,000 participants ages 9 to 19 years old. And they found that children who play violent video games show an increased tendency toward physical aggressive violence. So the verdict is in on that. But remember, it's not just the violence of the games that counts, because any hyper-stimulating media is going to reduce prefrontal cortex function, and that reduces impulse control. And you're going to engage in more impulsive behavior, aggressive behavior, emotional outbursts, short attention span, all the things that we discuss. And sometimes they have names and diagnostic psychiatric designations, but other times it's just we're struggling. And, you know, all of us are struggling. You might not go see a psychiatrist and have a name identified with it and reach a diagnostic threshold of how bad the problem is, but until we're there yet, you know what I mean, growing up and having that self-control that Jesus wants us to have, then we have growth to do and being transformed and renewed of our minds. But while the media mind is more aggressive, as we've seen, the mind of Christ can become more self-controlled. Green environments, as I mentioned, increase self-control, reduce aggressive acts. Book reading, oh, I can't wait till we get to that session and talk about people of the book in the age of the app. All the things that God's made for us will improve us and our children. I remember a silly thing that came out, too, about video gaming while we're talking about the aggressive behavior that video gaming increases the likelihood of. They said video gamers are going to be the best drivers on the road because they're good at three-dimensional reasoning and visual spatial reasoning and reaction time and stuff. Turns out there's more reckless driving associated with higher video game play, because we're reducing our ability to be patient and you get more of a temper and stuff the more media that you consume. So the media mind is more impulsive in general, but the mind of Christ more deliberate. Now, when we talk about mental health, it's a very, very serious crisis we're facing with the suicide rates. I want to share this with you from the data. After holding steady for decades, immediately after the advent of social media, teen suicide rose by 70% in just 10 years. That is catastrophic. And then among age 10 to 14, the rate went up 133% rise in suicide during the years of social media.

0: media coming in. Among 12 to 14 year olds, suicide was up, 12 to 14 year old girls, suicide was up threefold. That is unprecedented. As I think about that, I think that should be on headline news every night, and it should be the major issue that we, our children are struggling. And with pandemics and lockdowns, that can even increase things like that as we think about how we deal with that in the future. Why are more teens than ever suffering from severe anxiety? Why is teen stress now the same level as that of adults with all the problems adults had at teens now having high stress rates? Social media increases stress, as we saw in the first session. 60% rise in depression among teens from 2010 to 2016 when social media was coming in. You know, as we think about all these catastrophic data, I want to share this from Dr. Nicholas Cardaris. I've worked with over 1,000 teens in the past 15 years and have observed that students who have been raised on a high-tech diet not only appear to struggle more with attention and focus, but also seem to suffer from an adolescent malaise that appears to be the direct byproduct of their digital immersion. Indeed, over 200 peer-reviewed studies point to screen time correlating to all of those mental health disorders. But you know what correlates to the solution? Jesus Christ. We'll see you next time.
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0: A good respiration, deep breathing from the diaphragm, soothes the nerves. Now, science shows that there's actually a nerve up in the upper back part of the neck that links into the limbic system of the brain, where you have all your emotional stress and everything, that nerve, the dorsal vagal nerve, actually calms when you breathe deeply. So just one tip, use deep breathing. Be sure to be walking with the Lord throughout the day, and you'll have that cheerful atmosphere in the home.
2: Courtesy Belt of Truth Ministries.
3: Have you ever been tempted to give up on your efforts to serve God? In the sometimes overwhelming struggles of life, we face constant demands on our time, money, and efforts. It's no wonder we get tired. And it's no wonder throwing in the towel sometimes seems like a good idea. Sometimes our service commitments, like leading a Bible study or working on those committees at church, seem like requirements we can't possibly fulfill. But stop to consider your motivation. Why is it you serve God? To gain respect from other people? To make yourself feel good? Remember that for you, Christ came to earth, suffered, and died. He did it because He loves you. Your commitment to serve God should come as a response to His grace and mercy. Friends, as you serve Him today, let your motivation be the same as His: love.
4: Evan? He's selling it.
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6: We're winning at twinning. Oh, I shouldn't have said that. Oops.
7: Said what?
8: Brownies? She can't give you brownies. She knows they're my favorite.
9: I'm Miss Jean. Join me on a trip to Discovery Mountain, where the air is clear, clear enough to hear your imagination, and where every day is an exercise in faith. Join me for today's expedition in Discovery Mountain. Hi, and welcome to another adventure in Discovery Mountain. Now, it looks like Principal Reeder is enjoying some quiet in his office at Discovery Mountain Academy this morning. I'm glad that he has this quiet time because, well, things are going to be chaotic at the Academy soon enough. Judah and Gracie's parents have been separated for a few years now. Do you remember when they moved to Discovery Mountain with their mom? Well, you can listen to that story and the beginning of Miss Michelle's Cafe back in season 7. It's called You Belong. Well, Gracie has high hopes that her parents' separation is almost

0: almost over. Will her expectations be met? We'll soon find out, but first, let's enjoy the quiet with Reader. Listen to what he's reading. It's a big clue to how we'll exercise our faith together in this season called Keep Watch. Let's visit the Academy for today's episode called Twinning.
1: Good morning, Midnight. Here's some breakfast for you. Your water is looking a little green again. More algae growth in the aquarium. Note to self, figure out what to do about that algae. Now, a little quiet time. Now, where did I leave off reading yesterday? Here it is. Genesis, chapter 27. Now, it came to pass when Isaac was old and his eyes were so dim that he could not see, that he called to Esau, his older son, and said to him...
2: Good morning, Mr. Reader, sir!
1: Oh, Jake, good morning. You're here awfully early. I was just,
2: I'm here early because today is the big day!
1: The big day? Is there an assembly I'm forgetting? A visit from the school board? Oh, dear.
2: No, Principal Reader. It's when Olivia starts.
1: Oh, yes, yes. Well, of course, Jake. I talked to Mr. Graham yesterday, and everything is ready for her.
2: I still can't believe that my very own sister is going to be a substitute teacher.
1: Well, Olivia is very well qualified, Jake. Thank you for recommending her.
2: And, well, you know, if Mr. Graham decides not to come back to Discovery Mountain from vacation...
1: Vacation? Jake, Mr. Graham is going away for a few weeks of teacher training, not vacation.
2: So he still likes being a teacher?
1: Oh, yes, Jake. He's coming back. Olivia is a temporary substitute. Have you got that?
2: Well, but there's always the chance that he...
1: Temporary.
2: Fine, temporary. I'm just so excited there's going to be another Donovan to shape and guide young minds to a brighter tomorrow.
1: Well, yes, Mrs. Olson will be a great addition.
2: Who?
1: Jake, your sister, Olivia Olson.
2: Right! Well, she should have really kept her maiden name, you know.
1: Well, Jake, that sounds like a family matter. Now, don't you worry. Everything is ready for her.
2: All right, well, I'm here awfully early.
1: There's nothing like the quiet of a school day before all the chaos begins.
2: Aw, Principal Reader, I interrupted you.
1: Aw, that's all right, Jake. I'm plenty used to interruptions.
2: Well, since you're already interrupted, I wanted to ask you about my laptop. Any word yet?
1: Right. Yeah, thanks for the reminder. I'll find out when we have the money in the budget to replace your laptop. It's still working, right?
2: It works. Barely.
1: All right, Jake. I'll find out for you.
2: All righty. Thanks, Mr. Reader, sir. Bye!
1: You're welcome, Jake. Note to self. Look up budget for computer equipment. Oh, I'd better write this down or I'll never remember. There. Now, where was I? He called Esau, his older son, and said to him, "My son." And he answered him, "Here I am. Behold, now I am old."
0: As Principal Reader read from Genesis, someone far, far away was reading the same chapter of the Bible. It was a story he read often, and for good reason.
3: Jacob said to his father, "I am Esau, your firstborn. I have done just as you told me. Please arise, sit and eat of my game, that your soul may bless me." Ah, Jacob, did you have to do that? It's God's timing. You should have waited for his timing.
4: Are you talking to yourself again?
3: Hi, honey. You know I'm my second favorite person to talk to.
4: Yeah? Who's your first?
3: Well, I'm looking at her.
4: My husband, the wise guy.
3: So now I'm wise and handsome.
4: And humble.
3: Humble? Well, life has humbled me.
4: Are you back on that topic again?
3: I was just reading in Genesis, and...
4: Back in chapter 27? Evan...
3: I can't help it. I keep going back to the story. Jacob, Esau, the deception, the separation.
4: And it all feels a little too familiar. I know, hon.
3: If I could go back in time...

0: time, I do things differently.
1: I know. We can't go back. But...
0: But?
1: Did you get my text?
0: No. Let me see. Where's my phone? Here it is.
1: So, I found it online just this morning. It popped up in my feed. Evan, it can't be a coincidence.
0: Let's see. It looks like a for sale ad.
1: Mm-hmm.
0: For sale. Own your own small business. If you love animals. Rachel?
1: Evan? He's selling it.
0: But Rachel, I've told you, I can't go back.
1: Evan, just think about it.
0: He'd never forgive me.
1: You don't know if you don't try. So think about it.
0: Rachel, your client's here.
1: Yeah, I hear her. Evan, pray about it.
0: All right. Could you close my door on your way out?
1: Mm-hmm.
0: Pray about it? I've been praying about them for 20 years. Own your own small business. If you love animals. Lord, is it time? After all these years? Please show me your timing.
2: We haven't met Evan and Rachel before. We'll learn how they fit our story later, but right now, let's join Gracie at the cafe.
3: Judah, you remember that, right?
4: Oh, yeah. That was so funny.
5: You always were a funny kid, Judah.
3: He had his Hot Wheels all lined up, and I didn't really know.
6: Hi, Gracie.
7: Hi, Brianna, my favorite cousin.
6: Hi. You're cheery.
7: Yep, things are looking up.
6: Looking up? Okay. Hey, I have that same journal.
7: Oh, really? I love the verse on the cover.
6: Oh, me too. Jeremiah 29:11.
7: For I know the thoughts that I think towards you, says the Lord. Thoughts of peace and not of evil, to give you a future and a hope.
6: A future and a hope. Let's see if I can find mine. Yep, here it is. Look.
7: Oh, you're right. We're journal twins.
6: We're winning at twinning. Oh, I shouldn't have said that. Oops.
7: Said what?
6: Huh? Oh, nothing. Never mind.
5: Here, girls. Could you take these to Mrs. Olson, please?
6: Sure, Uncle John. What are they?
5: Apple Day Bars. We baked them for her to welcome her to Discovery Mountain.
6: I'll take them. Jake's sister is going to be my substitute teacher. Is she anything like Jake?
7: Oh, no. She's the opposite.
6: Oh, well, that's good, right? I mean, I like Chaplain Jake, but he's an unusual teacher.
5: I think that Olivia will be a lot more traditional than her brother.
6: I guess I'll meet her soon.
5: All right, have a good day at school, girls.
7: Brianna, did you see that?
6: See what?
7: My dad. Have you ever seen him so happy?
6: Uncle John? He seemed about the same as normal to me.
7: No way, he is way happier.
6: Well, you're his daughter. I'll take your word for it.
7: Brianna, it's finally happening.
6: Gracie, I told you last night, don't get your hopes up.
7: Ever since my mom and Judah went on that college visiting trip, my dad has been here every week.
6: Well, your dad covered for your mom and finally learned how to run the cafe. And I learned not to run the cash register.
7: Right, leave that to Hattie and me.
6: Gladly.
7: When my parents get back together, I wonder if my dad will quit his job at Billsby Builders.
6: Gracie.
7: I can't wait to be a family again.
4: A family again? When did we stop being a family?
7: Oh, Judah, you see how happy Dad is, right?
4: Yeah.
7: We're going to be a family again.
4: Gracie.
6: Come on, Gracie. Let's get to school so I can give these Apple Day bars to Mrs. Olson.
4: Ooh, Apple Day bars. Give me one. I'll eat it on the way to school.
6: Judah, you can't steal my new teacher surprise. Go get one from the kitchen.
4: Fine. Mom, are there any Apple Day bars left?
6: Come on, let's go or we'll be late.
7: Okay. Bye, Mom. Bye, Dad.
3: See you tonight, girls. Have a good day at school.
8: Hey, Gracie. I'm supposed to work tomorrow afternoon. Do you think you could cover the cash register for me?
7: I can't wait.
8: Gracie?
7: Oh, sorry, Hattie. What did you say?
8: I said, could you work for me tomorrow after school?
7: Oh, sure.
8: Thanks, I'll owe you one. Hey, you guys have the same tennis shoes.
6: We do? Hey, we do.
8: cute.
9: Twinning on purpose.

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1: Let's find out how Olivia, or should I say Mrs. Olson, does on her first day.
2: Hi, Brianna.
3: Hi, Mia. So our sub starts today. Is she anything like Jake?
2: No, they're opposites.
3: Okay.
2: Oh, here she is.
4: Good morning, everyone. Find your seats, please. Well, 7th and 8th grade class, I'm happy to officially meet you. I am...
5: Olivia Donovan, substitute teacher extraordinaire. My sister, Olivia Donovan, is going to be the best substitute teacher you've ever had.
4: Olivia Olson, thank you for the rousing welcome, Chaplain Jake. I am Mrs. Olson, and I do hope to be...
5: the best substitute ever.
4: Chaplain Jake, I have a question for you. Could you help me in the hall for a moment?
5: Yes, indeedy, sis.
4: Thank you, Chaplain Jake. Class, I'll be right back. Jake, what are you doing?
5: Welcoming you.
4: Oh, Jake, this is my first impression with the kids. They need to respect me as their teacher.
5: Well, I told them you'll be the best substitute ever.
4: Look, you're my brother, and I love you, but we have to be professional. You'll notice I called you Chaplain Jake.
5: Yes, and I... Oh, dear.
4: Exactly.
5: So I shouldn't call you sis?
4: No.
5: Oh, I'm sorry. I'm just so happy that you're here at my school.
4: I know. I'm excited about it, too. But we'll have lots of time to catch up after school hours.
5: Okay, fine. We'll keep it professional. You know, I was here before the sun was up. I wanted to make sure everything was perfect for you.
4: Everything is perfect. Oh, Jake, you're always so extra.
5: Hey, I take that as a compliment.
4: Of course you do. Jake, did you sleep in your jacket?
5: No, why?
4: Oh, well, it just looks a little wrinkled.
5: Really? Well, this is my favorite teacher jacket.
4: I see. Sorry, I didn't mean to insult your favorite jacket.
5: Well, it is old and it needs a few repairs, I'll admit that, but it still works. Barely.
4: All right. Well, Jake, we can talk about it more after school.
5: All right, Mrs. Olson. Have a good class.
4: Bye, Jake. All right, class, let's try that again.
3: Mrs. Olson?
4: Oh, yes. You are...
3: Brianna Harris. My Aunt Michelle made you some apple day bars.
4: Oh, well, thank you. Well, class, I don't know if I'll be the best substitute teacher you've ever had, but if these apple bars taste as good as they smell, you may just be the best substitute class ever. Now, where were we?
1: Next door in Mrs. Lee's classroom, Gracie felt like the school day would never end.
6: So, class, what happened next? Class, was anyone listening to the story when I read it? Harold? Logan? Really? Neither of you? Gracie?
3: Mrs. Lee, I was listening. I just don't remember what happened next.
6: Well, thank you, Lana. At least someone was listening. Well, that's all for today. Now, tomorrow, when you're getting ready for school, don't forget your listening ears, okay?
3: Mrs. Lee?
6: I know, Lana. You were listening. Thank you.
3: You're welcome.
6: Class dismissed. Gracie?
2: Yes, Mrs. Lee?
6: Could you stay for a minute?
2: Sure. Lana, I'll video call you later to tell you what happens tonight.
3: Gracie?
2: It's going to happen. I'll tell you about it.
3: All right.
6: Harold, take your math book. You need to finish your missing work, please.
2: Mrs. Lee, did I tell you the good news?
6: Gracie, you've been very distracted all day.
2: I'm sorry. I just can't believe my parents are getting back together.
6: They are?
2: Yeah, it's not official yet, but I just know it. I can't.

0: stop thinking about it.
1: Ah, I see. Gracie, you missed most of what I said in class today.
0: I'm sorry.
1: You're one of my best students, and now you're behind in reading, social studies, and math.
0: I'll catch up.
1: Gracie, it's fun to imagine. God gave us our imaginations, but what if what you're hoping for doesn't happen?
0: It has to. My dad is so happy.
1: When parents separate, things often feel complicated.
2: Gracie, you ready to go?
0: Be there in a minute.
1: Gracie, maybe you should talk to your mom about this.
0: Okay, good idea. Bye, Mrs. Lee.
1: Bye, Gracie. Dear Lord, please protect her heart.
3: Hey, Gracie, come on. I have to tell you all about Mrs. Olson. She's a great teacher. Hey, that's my hat.
0: This? Nope, I found it in my desk today.
3: Look, let's see. Where are you? Oh, look, I have the same one.
0: We're twinning again.
3: Twinning? I can't believe it. Just like your dad.
0: My dad?
3: What? Oh, I did not just say that.
0: Brianna, what do you mean?
3: Oh, I knew I couldn't keep the family secret. I told my mom she should never have told me.
0: Wait, what family secret?
3: I'm not supposed to tell you.
0: Tell me what?
3: That your dad has a twin brother. Oops.
0: A twin brother? What?
4: John Harris has a twin brother? That would be a huge family secret. We'll find out if it's true right after this.
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4: Gracie has been daydreaming all day about her family's happy future. Could Brianna be right? Does her family have a secret? Let's find out.
3: Gracie, please don't tell your dad that I told you. I beg you.
0: Brianna, quit begging me. I told you the whole way home from school. You're wrong. So there's nothing to tell.
3: Gracie, your parents are so nice letting me live with you. I don't want to have to leave Discovery Mountain and Mia and all my new friends and...
0: Brianna, stop it.
3: I'm so sorry.
0: Just stop it. Everything is finally going perfect in my family. My parents are getting back together, and nothing you say can change that.
3: I just...
6: Girl, dinner's ready.
3: Okay, don't say a word.
0: Nothing to say.
3: Okay, that's good, right?
0: Coming, Mom. Mom, it smells good. What did you make?
6: Good. I made grilled cheese sandwiches and tomato soup. Have a seat.
0: We always sit at the counter. The cafe is quiet. Can you sit at a booth?
6: Oh, well, sure.
3: I'll carry the plates over, Aunt Michelle.
6: Thanks, Brianna.
0: Where are Daddy and Judah?
6: Well, Judah's at Wyatt's house, but Daddy's right over there.
0: Daddy, come sit with us.
6: All right, I've got the soup bowls. Gracie, could you grab the water glasses?
7: Sitting down on the job now, are we?
6: Hattie can take care of the customers. Let's sit.
7: All right. Soup smells delicious.
0: Daddy, you sit next to Mom.
6: Okay. Slide your journal out of the way and make room for some yummy food. Brianna, will you say the blessing?
3: Me? Why?
6: Well, only if you want to. I can pray.
3: Okay.
6: Dear Lord, thank you for this food and the chance to sit and enjoy a Harris family dinner. In Jesus' name, amen.
0: Amen.
7: Brianna, how are you liking Discovery Mountain?
3: Me? Oh, I love it. Please don't make me leave.
7: Okay, I hadn't planned on it.
6: We're happy to have you, Brianna.
0: So, this is nice, right? Eating as a family?
6: Yes.
0: Mom and Dad, I'm really glad you're happy.
6: Oh? Thank you, Gracie.
0: And that you're getting back together.
6: Oh, now Gracie.
7: Back together? No, we're getting a divorce.
0: A divorce? But...
6: Now, Gracie, we should talk.
0: But I... How could you?
7: She didn't really think we'd get back together, did she?
6: Clearly she did, John. You could have waited until we had a chance to talk to her.
7: Oh, yeah, you're probably right.
6: You didn't have to blurt it out like that.
7: You're right.
6: Yeah.
7: Nice.

0: said you're right.
1: Fine.
0: Fine.
2: I think I'll go check on Gracie.
3: Sorry. Sure. Thank you, Brianna.
4: Can I sit on the other side of the booth now?
3: Please.
4: Gracie left her journal.
3: I'll take it to her later. Look at this verse. Jeremiah 29:11.
4: I know it. Heard that one a few times as a kid. She's holding out hope.
3: For our future.
4: What do we do now?
3: I don't know, but we'll talk to her. I'll think and pray about it.
4: I'll think about it too. I'm gonna leave now.
5: Hey, Mr. Reader, sir!
6: Jake, you're still here. It's late.
7: Yeah, I'm waiting for Olivia. We're gonna catch up. I was just wondering if you had an answer for me.
6: Oh, right, on the laptop. Well, yes, as a matter of fact, I do. Let me just open the email again.
8: As Reader found the email, Olivia walked down the hall to his office. She arrived at Reader's door in time to hear just a part of his conversation with Jake.
9: I don't have the budget until next fiscal year. Can you make it the rest of the year, Jake?
5: It still does the job, barely, but I can wait.
9: Well, Chaplain Jake, you do a lot for these kids. I am so proud to have you as a part of Discovery Mountain Academy.
5: Thanks, Mr. Reader, sir.
10: Oh, Reader likes Jake. I'm proud of you, brother. Now, I just wish that you had the money to replace that old jacket. Reader seems to have noticed it, too. Oh, maybe I can help. Now that's an idea.
5: Oh, hey there, Mrs. Olsen.
10: Oh, Jake, you can call me Olivia now. The kids have all gone home.
6: Olivia, come on in. Tell us all about your first day.
10: All right. Well, after a rough start...
5: Guilty! Sorry.
10: It's all right, Jake. After that rough start, Brianna Harris gave me the most delicious present.
5: Brownies? She can't give you brownies. She knows they're my favorite.
10: No, don't worry. Apple bars.
6: Ah, the famous Harris family recipe. Apple Day bars.
10: They were delicious. And, well, if every day is like today, I will be a happy substitute teacher, Reader.
6: Well, glad to hear it, Olivia. And we are glad to have you here.
5: I'm the gladdest! And Olivia?
10: What, Jake?
5: You have got to meet Midnight. It's Reader's pet fish.
10: I'd love to. Aw, what kind is he?
6: Well, he's,
5: A beta fish. That's why he's alone. See, the male of the species actually can't live comfortably together with other
6: I'll let
5: fish.
6: Jake tell you all about Midnight while I finish my paperwork. Glad you're here, Olivia.
10: Got it. Glad I'm here too, Reader.
5: It's really actually quite scary. I actually don't.
8: Well, Olivia seems to be fitting right in at Discovery Mountain Academy.
11: Yeah, she does, but, you know, I think that she misunderstood Reader and Jake's conversation.
8: I think you're right, Director Doug. They were talking about Jake's laptop, but Olivia seems to think they were talking about something else.
11: Yeah, she thinks they're talking about Jake's old jacket.
8: And speaking of misunderstandings...
11: Yeah, Brianna believes that there is a secret in the Harris family.
8: Could John Harris have a twin brother that Gracie doesn't know about? Right now, Gracie doesn't seem very interested in family secrets. She's been obsessed with thinking about her parents getting back together.
11: Yeah, and it doesn't sound like her dreams are going to come true.
8: No, it sounds like Michelle and John have decided to officially divorce.
11: I wonder how Gracie's doing.
8: She's going to have to exercise her faith. You know the verse that is on the front of her journal, Jeremiah 29:11? It's one of my favorites.
11: Yeah, it's a good verse about hope and God's plans for us.
8: And you know, sometimes, like Gracie is experiencing, things in life just don't go as we hope or expect them to.
11: But we can still exercise our faith during times of disappointment.
8: That's true. And Jeremiah 29:11 became a favorite verse for me when I was in a time in my life when things were not turning out as expected, and I was disappointed. But this verse reminded me that God still had a plan for my future.
11: Would you share that verse with us, Miss Jean?
8: Sure. Here it is. For I know the thoughts that I think toward you, says the Lord, thoughts of peace and not of evil, to give you a future and a hope.
11: A wonderful faith promise that we can all exercise today and every day.
8: Absolutely.

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1: Miss Jean, I'm wondering, who are Evan and Rachel?
0: Oh, the couple that we heard near the beginning of today's story. Well, I can give you a clue. They live far away from Discovery Mountain, and Evan was reading the story of Jacob and Esau in the Bible. That might give you a big hint if you know that Bible story well.
1: I do. So Evan is...
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2: Jesus told the disciples to let the little children come to me and do not forbid them, for they belong to the kingdom of heaven. Proverbs 20 verse 11 says, even a child is known by what he does, whether he is honest and good.
3: The creed that so many subscribe to is life, liberty, and the pursuit of happiness. With such a central focus, why is there a lack of happiness in our world? The answer can very well be found in Psalm 144:15. Happy are the people whose God is the Lord. We live in a generation where the pursuit of happiness is centered in having the wrong God on the throne of our hearts. Money, materialism, fame, acceptance, and the pressure to conform block the voice of God, who alone can satisfy. Well, the formula is simple. Don't pursue happiness. Pursue God and His will for your life, and then, friends, happiness will follow.
4: For God so loved the world, that He gave His only begotten Son. Whoever believes on Him shall not perish, but have everlasting life. John 3:16.
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and welcome to 3ABN Today. I'm your host, Yvonne Shelton, and I'm so excited about today's program because you're going to learn about how God wants to be involved in every aspect of your life. Not just, you know, he's over here and you have worship in the morning and then that's it and you just go on about your day. No, he wants to be involved in your business. He wants to show you how to do it, and he has in the Word. And so we are going to be talking to our guest today about business and bringing God into your business. Before we start, I would like to share a scripture with you, and it's found in Proverbs, the 22nd chapter and the 29th verse. Do you see a man who excels in his work? He will stand before kings. He will not stand before unknown men. So if you excel in your work and the Lord

wants you to excel because he wants you to be the head, not the tail. If you excel in your work, you're going to stand before kings. That's what the word says. So praise the Lord. Before I introduce our guest today, I like to have some music from the Chitons, and it's going to be Jesus is Moving.

0: That's a two-hander for me. Jesus is moving. He's moving in this place. I love that line about the healers in the house. What? Praise the Lord. Yes, Jesus is moving. And he's been moving in the life of our guest today. Our guest is Kiwana McDonald. She is a business growth consultant and operational strategist. Welcome to 3ABN.
1: Thank you for having me.
0: Oh, it's so good to have you here. So give us a little background on you. Tell us where you grew up, how you grew up, and how you got involved in business.
1: Oh, well, it's quite a story. So I'm originally born in Jamaica.
0: Oh.
1: And I came to the United States

0: when maybe around 4 or 5-ish. I don't quite remember. And my mother was very pivotal in my life. She was a single mom, and we were really just trying to start our lives in a brand new country. She's so brave in my mind. And I watched my mother come to a new country that had different customs, different ways of governance, all those things, and excel. And one of the vehicles that took her there was business. Yes. So I got to watch firsthand from soup to nuts how someone can build a business in spite of challenges and in spite of what many people would say they didn't have. And so as I was watching in my growing years and I saw the work and the grit, when I got to around, I would say maybe middle school, high school, around there, I noticed that she spent so much time in her business. I wanted time with her.
1: Yeah, yeah.
0: I wanted more time, you know? So I figured if I helped her, then naturally we'd have more time.
1: Right.
0: And so that's what I started to do. So I said, you know, Mommy, can I help you with this?
1: Now, what kind of business was it?
0: So my mom, she started a couple of different businesses, but her first one was actually a law firm. She went to school.
1: Oh, wow.
0: Got her law degree and decided, I don't want to work for a law firm. I'm going to start my own law firm. And that was like her main base. But then I noticed as the years went by, she would take resources from the law firm and she has started beauty supply stores. She has started real estate businesses, you know, different. She's dibbled and dabbled, if so will. And I've just watched the arc of the ups and the downs and all in between.
1: And was she a Christian?
0: So it's so interesting. When we came to this country, she was not. In fact, she was like running from church, God, and all those things. However, when we were living, I was probably like in first grade, actually. A neighbor kept helping her with her car problems or whatever the case may be. And so he asked one day, you know, you should come to church with me and my family. And she felt obligated.
1: he helped her so much.
0: She felt obligated, like, I can't say no because he's been helping me. So she went to church, and that's how we ended up in the Adventist church.
1: Ah, because he was an Adventist.
0: He was an Adventist.
1: Wow.
0: And she went to church, and I remember that was my pivotal moment where my relationship with God started. Because I was going to church in Jamaica and everything like that with family or some of her friends, unbeknownst to her when I was down there. But my relationship started, I'll never forget, in Sabbath school. In Sabbath school, I was new, and they said, the teacher said, remember, God is your father. And you would think that that reaction would make you warm and fuzzy inside. Oh, I got angry. I was upset because I told you my mom was a single mom.
1: Right.
0: So I'm like, how could he call himself my father? Where has he been? Where is he now? I'm in like first grade, okay?
1: Yeah.
0: But I was really like, where are you?
1: Yeah.
0: And I remember going home and, you know, kneeling at my bed. And really letting God have it. Like, you cannot tell me you're my father and you've been missing. Okay? I already have an earthly father that's been missing. I don't need you to tell me you're my father. I was like, if you're not going to show up in my life, do not call me your daughter. And I think it was from that moment, God started to show up in my life in very visible ways.
1: Give us a you want it?
0: Okay.
1: Yeah.
0: So yeah. So coming from the island, I still had an accent, and I was about third grade, and I was on the playground during recess, and I guess someone was upset with me, and this boy came, picked me up, and like threw me down on pavement. Okay. And so now I'm all bruised up and I'm sad. And so I go to the staff member that's supposed to be watching all the kids. And I said, I just got thrown down and, like, you know, got a boo-boo and all things. And she just dusted me off and sent me on my way, like, you'll be fine. Don't worry about it. And sent me off.

0: And I was like, what in the world? So I went that day, I went home, and I got back on my knees like, this is what I'm talking about. Because I'm supposed to be daddy's little girl and his little princess, and aren't fathers supposed to defend you? I know you saw what happened to me. How could you let it happen, you know? And I was really upset. And at that point, I always pray and listen. And I remember God just explaining to me, and however he did it, does a dead man feel anything? And I was like, what do you mean a dead? Like, if you pinch a dead man, will he say, ouch? And I'm like, no. And he's just like, you're supposed to be dead in me. You're not supposed to feel that. That's for me. And don't worry, I have your back. And I didn't understand. And I just remember going to school the next day, scared to go. And the guy wasn't there. And I never saw him again.
1: Wow.
0: And I never saw him again. And I was just like, oh, well, you know, he took care of him.
1: Yeah.
0: But over the years, I've now switched my perspective. Like, if someone is mean to me or comes at me a certain way, I find myself praying harder for them because I didn't want more people to disappear. I don't know where they went. Now, in hindsight, maybe he changed schools or maybe, I don't know. But yeah, at that age, I was just like, oh, my daddy took care of him, yes, you know? Yes.
1: And you know, it's interesting because that was the beginning of your relationship where you went to him believing that he existed, because you wouldn't have talked
0: exactly
1: to him if you didn't believe, right? So that was planting the seeds. And God can take what we bring to him.
0: Absolutely.
1: You know, and he turned it around to show you, you know, I've got your back.
0: I got you. I got you. And I always tell young people, even adults, I'm like, I know we're told to pray these flowery prayers of, oh God, most high, you know, all things. I was like, I was young, I just talked to him the way I would talk to you. And I just feel like that's what relationships are, right? When they're really just authentic.
1: That's right.
0: From the heart. I mean, he already knows if you're upset with him.
1: That's right.
0: So hiding it doesn't make any sense.
1: That's right. Who are you fooling?
0: Right. And at least when you're honest, he can respond honestly. Mm-hmm. And I feel like you get the trueness of who God is when you both can be honest with each other, right?
1: Well, and you know, he's going to be honest with you.
0: Yes.
1: Are we going to be really honest with him?
0: Yes.
1: And the fact that you laid it out for him, you know, it's relational.
0: It is.
1: And that's what he wants.
0: That's what he
1: wants. He wants a relationship. That's what a relationship is.
0: That's right.
1: Right?
0: That's right.
1: So you watched your mom.
0: Yes.
1: You watched her with business. Mm-hmm. You decided you wanted to join her.
0: Yes.
1: What happened after that?
0: So I started to notice that she would have what I now know to be operational struggles, right? Hiring the right people, or the process or the system to even hand it over to someone, or because everything was just like always in her head. But to communicate that, to translate that, she struggled with those kinds of things when it came to scaling, or just she had a way of doing something, and if it wasn't done that way, the nerves or the concern that it wouldn't turn out right. All those things I started to notice was hindering her from such big opportunities. And I was trying to figure them out myself, you know? Like, I was trying to understand, well, how could this work better? Or how could we fix this process? Or how? And I just started to, you know, search for those answers. And so I was at school, in high school, searching for answers. So I didn't realize this, but I took every business elective my school offered. Like, they gave me an award for it in graduation. And I didn't even know I did. They were like, every elective we have that's business related, you have taken it. And I was like, wow, that's interesting. And then I ended up going to get my business degree in my bachelor's of science in business management. Still searching for these answers to help my mom. And then I pioneered one of the first global MBA programs at Kane University. I was one of the first. And they asked me to come to their school to be part of laying down how this program would go. And still searching for these answers, you know?
1: Yeah, yeah.

0: And at the end of all of that, you have all this knowledge about how business works, but it didn't quite answer what I was looking for. So I remember talking to God about it, like, you know, there's nothing new under the sun, you know? And I was just like, if you were to build a business today, God, like, how would you do it? I was like, you know, you gave Daniel secrets. You gave Joseph. I was just like, you know, you got to share the tea, you know? I was like, how would you build a business today? And he showed it to me. He showed it to me right in his scriptures. And I've been in awe since, but I kind of kept it to myself, right? Uh-huh. Because, uh-huh. you know, how can you go to someone and say, well, you know, in Genesis, if you do, you know? So what I started to do was I would just test some of the things I was learning in scripture. And I would test it in the businesses, my mom's, and when I had clients, and they would flourish and they'd be like, what are you doing? And I was like, well, you know, in scripture. And they're like, get out of here, you know? And uh-huh. I was just like, well, I mean, I could show you, I could share where I'm getting these principles from. And then it just birthed into what I do today.
1: Wow. Yeah. Can you take us through a few of those principles?
0: Yeah, absolutely.
1: In the word, and
0: yeah.
1: You need a...
0: No. I'll do it the way I would share with anyone, right? Mm-hmm. The foundation of it is actually in Genesis chapter 1.
1: Wow.
0: And most people who read the Bible, if they start from the beginning, they know about the creation story.
1: Right.
0: Well, what he was sharing with me was, I build everything the same way. And one of the best ways to know how God builds something is in creation. And so each day laid out the next step or foundational piece in building something that is sustainable. So if you don't mind going through it with me.
1: No,
0: right?
1: Please,
0: okay.
1: Please.
0: So Genesis chapter 1, it says, in the beginning,
1: mm-hmm.
0: God created the heavens and the earth.
1: Right.
0: Now that word God there mm-hmm. is Elohim.
1: Elohim.
0: And Elohim is plural.
1: Right.
0: And so right from the beginning, he said, you never do it alone. Right from the beginning, you should have a team.
1: Come on, come
0: from
1: on.
0: From the very beginning.
1: Love
0: in
1: it.
0: The beginning.
1: Love it. Love it.
0: God. And I said, oh, well, what does that team look like? Mm-hmm. You know? And he said, well, it was me. It was Jesus. It was the Holy Spirit.
1: Mm-hmm.
0: And they all had like a role of sense, right?
1: Mm-hmm.
0: So you had God in my mind mm-hmm. as I'm reading this. He was like the visionary. He was the one that the idea came to. He, you know, he thought.
1: Mm-hmm.
0: And then you had Jesus, who everything was made by him, right? Like
1: right.
0: not one thing was made
1: right.
0: unless it was made by him.
1: Right.
0: He was like the executor
1: yes.
0: of sorts.
1: Yes.
0: The one that to do.
1: Mm-hmm.
0: And then the Holy Spirit was very fascinating for me
1: mm-hmm.
0: because even in Genesis, you see how it says that he moved upon the face of the water.
1: Mm-hmm.
0: And I pondered on like, what are you doing when
1: mm-hmm.
0: you're like hovering
1: yeah.
0: over the face of the waters? And I studied, you know, the birds that hover, like the hummingbird and different things. And a lot happens when you're hovering. But one of the things that happens is you're assessing what's happening.
1: Mm-hmm.
0: What is there? You're assessing your surroundings, like the hummingbird.
1: Mm-hmm.
0: When it's hovering, it's constantly assessing to make sure it's not in danger, you know?
1: Mm-hmm.
0: So he was just assessing the chaos, the darkness, all the things. And that's how they came with the next step, which is let there be light.
1: Mm-hmm.
0: Can't do anything with, can't see.
1: right, in the dark.
0: In the dark, right. And so I say all that to say that they all had their roles. Right from the beginning. A lot of people, when they start businesses, they start it alone.
1: Mm-hmm.
0: And they're ready to pull their hair out. I watch my mom do this.
1: Mm-hmm.
0: And it's like, no, start with a team.
1: Hmm.
0: Okay, so then day one is let there be light.
1: Mm-hmm.
0: And we understand light. You flip this light switch on so you don't bump into anything, right? You got to have your vision. You got to know where you're going. You got to know what problem you're trying to solve in the marketplace. What are you trying to do? And that has to be very clear. Vision gives us clarity. If your vision is confusing and you don't even know it yourself, you're not going to get very far.
1: Mm-hmm.
0: So I thought light was amazing to depict that. And God was like, yeah, light. And then the next day, let there be a firmament.
1: Mm-hmm.
0: And you know, the firmament is the sky
1: mm-hmm.
0: or the heavens
1: mm-hmm.
0: or however it shall be. And I said, well, what was the purpose of the sky?
1: Mm-hmm.
0: You know,
1: mm-hmm.
0: like what was the purpose? And unlike

0: day where, you know, we have issues with our ozone layer and everything, but it was like a form of protection for something he was going to build. If you really look at how the sky and the atmosphere protects this earth from what's outside of it, the meteors, the asteroids, you know, how many have come to hit our planet and burn up in the atmosphere before it hits ground and damages something. It was a form of protection. And God was like, if you already know what you're going to build, make sure you protect it. You know, today in business, it might be who your lawyer is. It might be your accountant. It might be the policies you put around to preserve what the vision was, what's true. But you got to have your protections. It might be the contracts that you sign or that you write, you know, but you must have your protections. It might be the insurances, right? Protect what God is going to build with you. Protect what he has given you.
1: And you do,
0: yeah, you do that even before you build, you know, because you know the value of what's to come.
1: Right.
0: So, that would be day two. And you see how he's like showing all the,
1: so great.
0: Yeah, it's right there in Genesis. So then day three stumped me a bit. Okay. Right? Because day three, he separated the land and the water, and he started to build the vegetation or the greenery, the trees and the grasses and all those things. And I was so stumped, Yvonne, because I was like, well, why would he do that and not the sun, moon, and stars first? Because in my mind, the trees, the grass, they need the sun.
1: Right.
0: Like, that's what we know. So it seemed backwards. It
1: seemed out of order.
0: Yeah, it seemed backwards. And I was reminded quickly, because, you know, when you're reasoning with God, he's very intentional about everything that he does.
1: Yes.
0: And trust me, he has thought this all through, right? Trust me, he did not make any mistakes.
1: Right.
0: So I asked him, I said, well, why would you build the trees and everything first? He said, well, this is the system. And the only people and things involved in building a system is the three that started this. God, the Father, the Son, and the Holy Spirit. And if you notice, the system of, what do I mean when I say a system? Let's take an apple tree. One of my favorite trees to use in analogies. Let's take an apple tree. If you look at an apple tree, it's a whole system, right? In the fruit of the apple is the seed.
1: Right.
0: You plant the seed, you can get another tree. And that tree can produce tons of more apples. But in each of those apples are more seeds to plant more. And there's a system there for growth, for sustainability. It's how his mind works when it comes to what makes something sustainable. It's a whole system. And I always go to my business owners that I help, my clients, whether it's in business or organizations, ministries, whatever. I always ask them, what's your seed of sustainability? What's your seed in your system to make sure that this can continue to run without you? Because we, you know, when you have trees, I grew up watching trees that I didn't plant, right? Sitting under the shade of trees that were probably there before my mom. That's sustainable.
1: Yes.
0: And he builds his systems on those type of principles. And I'm like, wow. So when we're building our systems within our ministries, within our church organizations, within our businesses, we got to know what the seed is. We got to know how to germinate it, how to make it grow into something amazing.
1: So the seed, define the seed. What is the seed?
0: The seed, I would say, is the mechanism for growth.
1: Okay.
0: And sustainability.
1: Okay.
0: And enlargement. Because when you have the seed, you can multiply. It's the great multiplier. And if you notice, anything that God gives us as an inheritance, he gives it to us with a seed to grow it. You know? So that's his system. And so then to answer the question of why then did he make the sun, moon, and stars on day four and not day three? Like, why didn't he flip it? Because if you think about the role of the sun, the moon, and the stars, they were to rule over the day, to rule over the night. They were to ensure the seasons came in and out. They were to ensure, they were managers of the system. And that's what it was. He said, no, no, no.

0: You don't bring the managers in and then build a system.
1: Oh.
0: You make sure you build that system to guard what it is that, because you're the visionary, you know, with the mm-hmm. team that you have.
1: Mm-hmm.
0: And then you hire the managers.
1: Come on.
0: To fulfill.
1: Okay.
0: What's in the system.
1: Love it.
0: Right?
1: Love
0: and
1: it.
0: And I'm just like, wow. This is how I am in my room when I'm talking to God. Like, that is just genius. Because then when the manager comes and they have something to work with,
1: right.
0: they can flourish.
1: Right.
0: And they can really take what you've built to the next level.
1: Mm-hmm.
0: But I did find it interesting
1: mm-hmm.
0: that he did bring in the managers first as opposed to the staff members.
1: Mm.
0: Because when I deal with business owners in particular, they tend to hire staff first.
1: Yeah.
0: And then bring in the managers afterward.
1: Yeah.
0: And when I'm challenging that, they're like, you don't understand. We, you know, the team.
1: Yeah.
0: And I remember talking to God about that dichotomy, and I asked him, what is the wisdom in bringing in the management first? And boy, did he unload, right? And I always encourage people with this. So the wisdom behind it is, in this regard, let's say the staff members were made on day 5 and 6, the animals, the worms, the birds, all of that.
1: Mm-hmm.
0: They all have a role.
1: Mm-hmm.
0: The earthworm digs tunnels so that roots can go through. The bee pollinates so that things can multiply. You know, the sheep graze on the grassland so we don't have to mow the lawn. You know, mm-hmm. I mean, everyone has their role point.
1: Yeah.
0: And if you notice, all these animals, their circadian rhythm, the way they move, is tied to the sun, moon, and the stars.
1: Mm.
0: The way even the tides roll
1: right,
0: in,
1: right.
0: they're all tied
1: right.
0: to management. And so when you hire staff first, they're going to be tied to you.
1: Mm.
0: So when you try to bring in management afterward, by far you're going to end up with turnover.
1: Mm.
0: There's always going to be turnover because now whoever comes in next has to be tied to the actual management.
1: Mm-hmm.
0: And I always encourage my business owners, bring your managers in on the interviewing process as well, because they have to work as one. They have to work as a whole. And if that relationship is broken, a lot can come from that. You know, they're used to talking to you about certain things and working with how you work. And now they have to work with a manager and they do things a little differently, or, you know, there's a shift. And then they're like, well, I don't know if this works anymore. So let me, you know, it just happens. It's just part of the nature of things.
1: Yeah.
0: But it was built from the beginning.
1: Yeah.
0: You know, that's how everything is tied. Even we wake up because the sun comes up, you
1: right,
0: know,
1: right.
0: like everything is tied to that.
1: Yeah.
0: Right. And so that's how, you know, the team building aspect and how it works with training your team members. Your managers can train the team members. It's not on you.
1: Yes.
0: They
1: yes.
0: can now train the team members in your stead. And
1: yes.
0: you know it can run very well, right? And then the pinnacle part, when, you know, his crowning act of creating us, you know, in his own image.
1: Yeah.
0: That shows me the concept of succession.
1: Mm.
0: Right? So whenever I'm asking business owners, what do they see in the future of their company? I always look for, what is the succession plan?
1: Mm-hmm.
0: Is this being built for legacy?
1: Mm-hmm.
0: Because if you don't have a succession plan, how do you build towards systems that you can hand off.
1: Right.
0: Right?
1: Right.
0: And that's
1: plugged into sustainability, right?
0: That's the idea because,
1: yeah.
0: again, like the tree, I've gotten the benefits of trees that I never planted.
1: Mm-hmm.
0: Right? It was planted with me in mind.
1: Yes.
0: Right? Succession in mind. And so when Adam and Eve came on the scene, God knew he was handing over this system, what he built over to them. To have dominion over. And he handed it to them with staff, with management,
1: yes.
0: with the systems already built
1: yes,
0: in.
1: Yes, yes.
0: And then he was able to just now take more of the advisory role
1: mm-hmm.
0: of sorts,
1: mm-hmm.
0: right?
1: Mm-hmm.
0: In guiding.

0: them through how to grow and sustain what has been built for them. So
1: this that is so juicy.
0: So yes, it's yes, so right juicy. There in Genesis.
1: I love that.
0: Yeah.
1: So
0: yeah.
1: Now, how have you been able to implement these principles in the businesses that you are consulting with?
0: Yes. So it's quite interesting, right? Uh-huh. Because I'm very open and honest with my clients to say, okay, just making sure that you understand that the principles by which I'll be sharing with you and helping you to implement and align you with, they're coming straight from scripture.
1: Mm-hmm.
0: So if that's going to be uncomfortable for you, then that would be, then maybe this relationship wouldn't be the best. And they're like, no, you know, we know about your track record, so we want to participate. So I'll use one of my clients as an example. When he came, to start working with me, he was, already very successful, as people would call it. He was an engineer and he was roughly at around $9 million. In revenue. But he was kind of stuck. He was stagnant and he didn't know how to break through that barrier. And so my previous client actually encouraged him to reach out to me. She was like, trust me. I know she looks like she's 10, but I promise you, you know, that she'll help you. And so he came and we had a conversation. And right from listening to him, I recognized that we had to discuss a key factor that many business owners miss because it's not based in scripture, how they ran their business. And that is, what is the purpose of work?
1: Mm.
0: And God gave this to Adam and Eve when they came on the scene. He gave them employment. He gave them dominion over everything. He gave them work. And their work was to dress and keep the garden. Now, when we think of that, we're thinking, okay, they're going to take care of it and, you know, keep planting more seeds and things of that nature.
1: Right.
0: And, but it's deeper than that. When you're dressing the garden, you're right. You are, multiplying, right? And when you're keeping it, guard. You're making sure you're protecting it.
1: Mm.
0: It's because you're protecting it because it's an inheritance.
1: Mm.
0: Many people believe that they're working so that they can eat, so that they can survive. They're, you know, if you don't work, you can't eat. And so they're working for their own sustainability. But that is not the purpose of work.
1: Mm-hmm.
0: Because let's be honest, what did Adam and Eve work for? They had everything.
1: That's true.
0: No, like they weren't working to eat.
1: Right.
0: They could eat of every tree except for one.
1: Right.
0: Like they had abundance. They had everything.
1: Right.
0: So what were they working
1: for?
0: So the two things that God revealed to me in my study is that one, they're working to become more like him. They're working to develop their character. Because even though they were made adults, the truth is, by manipulating the things that God created, they would be peering into the very genius, the very mind of God, like how he does things.
1: Mm.
0: And by beholding that, they too will become changed from glory to glory.
1: Mm-hmm.
0: And believe it or not, in that interaction, they would start to think like him and move like him and make decisions the way he makes decisions and truly reflect who God is.
1: Mm-hmm.
0: So that's one purpose of work. And that's why they had to dress the garden.
1: Mm-hmm.
0: Planting the seeds, like, oh, there's a multiplier here. And this is how God thinks. And if we keep doing this, this is what happens.
1: Mm-hmm.
0: And that's how he thinks, you know. So that's the dressing. And then the guarding aspect, protecting your inheritance, right?
1: Mm-hmm.
0: Now, when you're planting seeds, you're multiplying. But for who? Because you're living off of your inheritance.
1: Mm.
0: You're not living off of what you're planting.
1: Mm.
0: If I plant an apple tree today, I'm not going to eat of it anytime today.
1: Right.
0: So if I'm hoping to eat from that apple tree and I have nothing else, I don't know what to tell you.
1: Right.
0: It takes time.
1: It's going to be a long time.
0: Right. What God was showing me is we're not working onto ourselves. We are to work for our posterity.

0: So we live off of the inheritance that God has given us.
1: Mm-hmm.
0: And we work to multiply our inheritance for our posterity.
1: Mm.
0: And he showed me in his system, it always works like that. Like, tell me how many apples an apple tree eats.
1: Right. They don't eat any.
0: They don't. It's not for them. It's not for them.
1: Right.
0: They're giving for others. If you look everywhere in God's economy, in God's system building, it's always for other. Even us, when we exhale, that's for the trees.
1: Mm-hmm.
0: And then they,
1: yes,
0: they give us oxygen.
1: Right.
0: It's always to give. In society today, because of sin, everyone is in this space of survival mode or trying to build for themselves to survive. And I think we've lost a lot in the growth of business when we do that.
1: Mm.
0: So going back to my client, because I realized that that's what he was focused on, I said, can I challenge that focus, and can we pivot that focus, and can we create a focus where you have inherited something, and now let's look at how we can make it grow for those to come. And that small pivot changed how he created his processes. It changed how he built onto what he already had. And in 1 year, he went from $9 million to $40 million.
1: Wow.
0: In 1 year.
1: Wow.
0: Just that pivotal change. It changed how he hired, it changed who he surrounded himself with in the company. And in that 1 year.
1: From 9 to 40.
0: Yes. Yes.
1: Look at God.
0: Yes.
1: Right?
0: Yes.
1: Look at how
0: absolutely
1: God used you.
0: Yes.
1: To help him,
0: yes,
1: by using principles.
0: Principles. It was so impactful for him that he went and bought Bibles for him and his entire family. He was like, we're going to have to figure out how you're studying the scriptures. And we've had a great relationship since then, him,
1: yes,
0: and his family and myself, like really going forward on those principles.
1: That's, yeah, incredible.
0: Yeah.
1: Incredible. So, what would you say have been some of the greatest challenges that you've faced in sharing the scriptural approach to the strategies? Or have you had challenges?
0: I would say the biggest challenge is, it was actually an internal challenge, because when you go to school for business and you're in society and in a society that tells you you can't speak of your belief systems in the business and marketplace,
1: mm-hmm,
0: I personally had to get over the challenge of not explicitly saying where the scriptures came from, where the principles were coming from.
1: Yes.
0: And I pulled on Joseph. I pulled on Daniel, where they were like, look, I wish I could take credit, but I can't. Okay. You know, the truth is it's God,
1: yeah,
0: who, and the fact that they still earned the respect of the great pharaohs, the great kings of those days, even if those kings were heathens, they still gained that respect. I challenged myself to just be forthright and honest, like, you're not going to find this in your normal business books because it's from scripture.
1: Mm-hmm.
0: And if you're okay with that, then we can go forward. And if you're not, I can't help you. Like, and just be real honest about that.
1: Mm-hmm.
0: That was the biggest challenge. But what I have seen is when I was obedient in walking in that way, all walks of life have come to me. I've helped business owners that weren't even Christian.
1: Mm-hmm.
0: And they're like, wait, I need to know how you know, and it's actually helped bring people to the miracle working and the mind bending being of God.
1: Yes.
0: And just by being upfront and honest.
1: Yes.
0: That was the biggest challenge. The other challenge, if I may say so, really is for the business owner. Because whenever God wants to grow us in any capacity, there are going to be areas in us, because remember, it's about character development,
1: mm-hmm,
0: that he has to kind of dig into,
1: mm-hmm, mm-hmm,
0: and get us to grow in that area for us to see the growth. And it takes a level of faith. It takes a level of,

0: really started to study rest, because the thing about business owners or even people in ministry that are building, a lot of us are overworkers.
1: Yes.
0: Naturally. We naturally, we want to do more. And it really comes from a pure space of, we have this fire and vigor in us to get it out.
1: Yeah.
0: Right?
1: Yeah.
0: And so we'll like spend hours up and we're, you know, and the Sabbath is a constant reminder of, who's actually in charge here? Who's doing the thing? Because the truth is, we can work and work and work and work. We can plant seed and seed and seed after it, but the growth comes from God.
1: That's right.
0: The increase comes from Him.
1: Yes.
0: And so when you are put in a situation where God asks you, give me this time, let us just rest, you know, and rest in me, it strengthens our dependence on Him. You know, when you go to sleep, for instance, you know, I learned this concept of rest really deeply. When a young person that used to be in my children's choir, like I used to do a children's choir years ago, he had a near-death experience in a car accident. Mm. And, you know, he's in the hospital bed and he is, they're wondering if he's going to live.
1: Mm.
0: And the whole church is praying for him, fasting, praying. And I remember looking at the photos like, because, you know, they'll make statements like, he's fighting for his life, let him pray.
1: Mm-hmm.
0: I remember looking at the photos like, is this what fighting looks like?
1: Mm.
0: He just looked like he was laying there. And, you know, a lot of things were hooked up to him. But I'm like, is this what fighting looks like? It just looks like resting, like laying there.
1: Mm-hmm.
0: And I started to ask, like, how is this fighting? Because, you know, we think fighting, you get up, you do.
1: Yeah.
0: And God was showing me how in Him resting, His body can now do the work that He can't.
1: Right.
0: His white blessed, whatever, because I'm not in medicine.
1: Uh-huh.
0: They can explain it better than I can. But now His body can fight because He's not using His energy doing other things.
1: Mm-hmm.
0: We don't realize that resting is our biggest weapon in growth.
1: Mm.
0: Especially in business. And so when we're resting in God, it teaches us dependence, that He will do His part. It also helps us to be refreshed so that our minds, everything that we need to do better, to grow this business, can be refreshed and rested and have a clear mind to move forward. It is not a waste of time to rest,
1: mm-hmm.
0: even though we are tempted to believe so. Like, mm-hmm. I can't sit. I have to do this.
1: Yeah, yeah, yeah.
0: We think execution is the work. We don't realize that resting is also even more vital than that. Many of these things that I share with business owners, I've gotten because I was walking in the park or I was resting and talking with God and just having a good time.
1: Mm-hmm.
0: And then He's like giving me strategies and I'm like, oh, that's cheap, you know, I didn't write that down. But it wasn't because I was executing.
1: Right.
0: And right. I think rest is pivotal. So every day that Sabbath rest is such a great reminder of our time with God and the genius that He wants to give us in whatever we're building.
1: Yes. Yeah. Oh, that's so beautiful.
0: Yes.
1: That's beautiful. So from day one through day seven, the strategies are there.
0: They're there. They're there.
1: That's so profound. Like I've heard different, I want to say, exegesis of these scriptures, but not when it applied to business, you know?
0: Yes.
1: So, I mean, this is really rich.
0: Yes.
1: It's really rich.
0: Yes, yes. He really wants to ingrain Himself in every aspect, every part of it.
1: So I'm going to have you speak to a business owner now who's struggling and look into your camera there and just speak to that business owner and tell them how they can bring God into the
0: Bringing God into the marketplace. So what I would share with you is start with what did God give you, right? I remember there's a story about a widow woman who, her husband had passed away. Her children were going to be sold into slavery to pay off the debts. And she ran to the prophet for help, like, please help me. And he asked a very pivotal question. What do you have in your hand?
1: Mm.

0: And she was like, I only have oil. That's all I have. And he told her to take the oil, close the door, gather as many vessels that, you know, her and her sons could gather, close the door, and then begin to pour the oil. And at the end of the story, what God had given her from that little flask of oil was an oil business. And we all know today how lucrative an oil business can be. Why am I saying this? Many times in business, society will have you focus on what you don't have. Oh, I don't have a large enough team yet. Oh, I don't have the resources yet. Start there and invite God into your business right there. And he will start to show you what you do have and how you can multiply it using these principles. And when you start to bring God into what you do have, because believe it or not, he's already there, okay? It's just our awareness of bringing him in. When you bring him in into your conscious awareness that you are now business partners with God, he is your advisory board here, and he's going to show you what to do with what you do have. And you allow yourself to be obedient to those principles, you'll see your business flourish. And not just flourish, you'll also see other people that you're serving or whatever product you give have a wonderful influence on others, because God's signature is all through and out. So that's what I would share.
1: That is so beautiful.
0: Yes.
1: Thank you so much. Thank
0: Absolutely.
1: You. How can we assist what you're doing? Because what you're doing is so profound and impactful.
0: Wow.
1: What do you need in what you're doing? How can we help you?
0: Right. So one, awareness. Mm-hmm. I definitely need others to see the power of structuring church organizations, businesses, ministries according to what God put right there in his scripture. Mm-hmm. Many of us rely on a lot of corporate structures, and not every one of them really truly aligns holistically with scripture. Mm-hmm. So awareness is one thing. I really appreciate that. But also, talk to your administrators, right? If you're at church, I just did a church. I just went and did a whole workshop at a church so that they can get their vision move mm-hmm. forward. And I did a workshop on how they can organize themselves according to this mm-hmm. in order to really make a stronger impact.
1: And you're available to
0: come. I'm available to come to churches to do the workshops. I'm available to do workshops inside already established businesses and corporations and ministries to align them operationally or for their growth.
1: Mm-hmm.
0: I really just want to get it out, because yes, I feel like we're yes. sitting right on it
1: yes.
0: as believers. And too many times it's been overshadowed.
1: Mm-hmm.
0: So my biggest help is, help me get this out, guys.
1: Yes, yes.
0: Get the tea out, okay?
1: Yes.
0: So that others can really benefit and God's economy can truly flourish and grow into what it needs to grow into.
1: Oh, that's great.
0: Yeah.
1: Well, you've heard what she needs, and now I'm sure you want to know, how can you reach her? How can you invite Kiwana to come to your church to talk, or talk to her about building your business? All of that. So we're going to share her contact information with you right now.
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0: and everywhere we go, we continually reminded of the countless souls who have been brought to the Lord through this ministry and through your faithful support. In these challenging times, proclaiming the undiluted Three Angels messages is more important than ever before. 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And Scripture tells us in 2 Corinthians 9:6, whoever sows generously will also reap generously. 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If so, we invite you to prayerfully consider calling 3ABN's Plan Giving and Trust Services team at 800-886-4800 to discover how you can become part of our soul-winning team through your estate plan and help carry this message to the world. 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
1: Hi, I'm Dariah. Careless driving, rising tempers, and a use of foul language among taxi drivers are the source of many traffic fights in the biggest cities. But one traffic incident I witnessed took a different turn while I was in the city of Medellin in South America. A bus was almost hit by a careless taxi driver that wasn't paying attention and cut him off. I expected the bus driver to get angry and yell at the taxi driver, but he didn't. He relaxed his stern, upset face and smiled widely at the guilty taxi driver. Boy, did that smile work wonders. The taxi driver waved his hand to apologize, smiled back, and moved on, and the tension diffused. A smile has a fascinating effect on our brain chemistry. Researchers have found that when we smile, it releases brain chemicals called endorphins, which have an actual physiological relaxing effect. Not only can it relax the tension in an intense situation, it can relax the tension within us. Our emotions can affect us and can affect others. The Bible teaches us in Ephesians 4:31 and 32 to get rid of all bitterness, rage and anger, brawling and slander, along with every form of malice. Be kind and compassionate to one another. When anger or bitterness threatens our relationship with the Lord, it helps you remember a cheerful heart is good medicine while you're walking the walk.
2: I can't believe our time is just about up. This has been so rich. You have really given us a whole new perspective on Genesis 1.
3: Wow.
2: Thank you so much. Do you have a closing thought that you'd like to share?
3: Sure, sure. Truly, that verse that you mentioned earlier, a man diligent in his business, he shall stand before kings. He shall not stand before mean men or insignificant men. That promise is so powerful, and I think all of us today, whether we're in ministry, business owners, anything, we can stand before kings and really make a difference in society, wherever we are, if we're diligent. And that word diligent means prompt, skilled, and ready.
2: Mm.
3: That's what it means.
2: Mm-hmm.
3: And all three of those words, prompt, skilled, ready, you can draw from Scripture. Your promptness, your readiness to answer, the skills that you build in your character development. It's all wrapped up
2: mm-hmm.
3: right there in Genesis.
2: Mm-hmm.
3: And so I encourage all of us to do that and to challenge ourselves to become more like our Father in heaven who created these amazing things.
2: Amen. That is so beautiful. Thank you so much for being with us today.
3: Yes.
2: And we just pray that the Lord will continue to bless you and all of your efforts, because what you're doing is so, so important. Please pray for Kawana and her business, and that the Lord will continue to expand it, because you're doing a great work. There is a scripture that says, he who tills the land will have plenty of bread, but he who follows frivolity will have poverty enough. So don't be frivolous. Be diligent. Study the word and know that the Lord is with you. Our time is up. We hope to see you next time. And in the meantime, know that Jesus loves you, and so do we. May God bless you.

0: It is the best-selling book in history. 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And its words, sometimes simple and sometimes mysterious, should always be studied carefully. It is the Bible, the Word of God. 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
1: Hello, friends. How about an amazing fact? Jack was a black retriever who lived in Swansea, Wales in the 1930s. One day in 1931, the dog spotted a 12-year-old boy swimming in the River Tweed near the city docks. But the boy was struggling against the strong tide and couldn't keep his head above the water. Realizing the boy's predicament, Jack jumped into the water, swam over to the drowning boy, and pulled him to safety. Jack then made it his duty to patrol the harbor and the river, looking for people who had accidentally fallen from the docks or who had gotten themselves into trouble while swimming in the river. Shortly after his rescue, Jack saw a person who had fallen from the docks who didn't know how to swim. The dog jumped into the water, grabbed the drowning man by his coat, and pulled him to safety. After this rescue, the local council awarded him a silver collar. The dog became the town's self-appointed lifeguard and was always ready to come to the rescue of those who found themselves in trouble. In addition to saving people, Jack also saved two other dogs from drowning that had fallen off the city docks and didn't know how they were to find their way out. All in all, get this, Jack is credited for saving at least 27 people from drowning. This friendly canine became a local celebrity and a hero. And after he died in 1937, a memorial was erected in his honor in the town of Swansea. The inscription on the monument says, "Never had mankind more a faithful friend than thou, whose oft thy life did lend to save some human soul from death." Did you know, friends, that the Bible says that Jesus is a friend that sticks closer than a brother? That's Proverbs chapter 8, verse 24. And in John chapter 15, verse 13, Jesus said, "Greater love

0: has no one in this than to lay down one's life for his friends. You see, friends, Jesus is both our best friend and our Savior. If you'd like to learn more about this great plan of redemption, if you perhaps don't know Jesus as your best friend, and you'd like to get to know him more, we have a free gift that we'd be happy to send you. It's one of our study guides here at Amazing Facts, and it's called Saved from Certain Death. And all you'll need to do in order to receive that is to call the number 800-835-6747. That is our free offer line. And ask for that study guide. It's called Saved from Certain Death. We'll be happy to send it to you here in North America. If you're outside of the U.S., just go to our website, just amazingfacts.org, and you'll be able to read it there as well. And my name is John Ross. Pastor Doug Batchelor's out this evening, but working the phones is Pastor Eldon. And we're delighted that he's here, kind of helping answer Bible questions and working the phones for us. So welcome, Pastor Eldon.
1: Good evening. It's exciting to be here.
0: All right. Well, thank you for joining us here. Why don't we begin with a word of prayer, and then we'll go to our Bible questions.
1: Heavenly Father, we thank you for the opportunity that we have to be able to come and answer questions through this program. We ask for the Holy Spirit's guidance as we maneuver through the Bible with all these different questions. Continue to lead us, guide us, convict us of the truths we hear. We pray all these things in Jesus' name. Amen.
0: Amen. You know, Pastor Eldon, it's always exciting to read stories, and there's a lot of them. We just picked one, but there are many stories about animals, particularly dogs and dolphins, for some reason, that have saved the lives of people. They seem to have this instinct that they can recognize when someone's in trouble, and they're able to come to their rescue. And many of them have, you know, they've risked their own lives to save, you know, the life of a human being. Well, of course, I think this instinct to save and this concern for others is really something that God has placed in the heart, not only of man, but of some of the animals, it seems. And it's a reflection of God's great love for us.
1: Amen.
0: The Bible says, for God so loved the world that he gave. He gave his only begotten Son, that whosoever believes in him should not perish, but have everlasting life. And as you mentioned at the beginning of the program, we've got a free gift that we would love to send people. If you're wondering about how you can be saved, or maybe you just need to be reminded of the good news of salvation, you want to read the study guide. It's called Saved from Certain Death. Now, Pastor Eldon, I know you've got some phone lines there. What number do people call again if they want to get the free offer?
1: That number is 1-800-835-6747.
0: Very good. Thank you. Also, if people want to get it via a digital download, there is a text number we have for them.
1: They can text, if they're in the United States or one of the territories or Canada, they can text #250.
0: Okay.
1: But if they're outside, then you would have to go to our website, which is amazingfacts.org.
0: Excellent. Thank you very much. All right. Well, I think we are ready for our Bible questions.
1: Okay.
0: So who's our first caller this evening?
1: Our first caller is Brittany, and she has a question regarding the feast days.
0: Hi, Brittany. Welcome to Bible Answers Live. You're on the air.
2: Yeah, my question is, are Christians supposed to keep the feast days?
0: All right, are Christians supposed to keep the feasts? Well, in the Old Testament, you know, this is a common question that people have. In the Old Testament, there are four different types of law that you can read about in the Old Testament. The one is the moral law, that is the Ten Commandments. And of course, the Bible tells us that sin is the transgression of the law. And what's law is that? Well, that's the Ten Commandment law. The first four have to do with our relationship with God. The last six have to do with our relationship to our fellow man. But in addition to that law, we call that the moral law, there are three other sets of law found in the Old Testament. The other one is what we call the civil laws. The civil laws were the ones that governed the nation of Israel under theocracy, meaning that God was their king and God was communicating his will to the people through the high priest. And that whole system, of course, we don't have a theocracy today, but the principles that were laid out there, countries that follow those principles, they typically are blessed, and there is law and order in that country. Another set of laws that we see in the Old Testament is what we call the health laws. And the health laws gave practical principles on how a person could be healthy. And not only does it talk about what you should eat and what you shouldn't eat, but also gave practical principles on washing your clothes, staying clean, washing your hands, especially if you touch something that is dead, certain animals or certain fungi that was even seen in the home or in dishes, how that had to be dealt with. So there were practical health principles that we read about in the Bible. Many of those principles we actually follow today but they that right there in the Word of God. Then the next category, the last category of law, is what we

0: called the ceremonial laws. Now, the ceremonial laws were given to point to Jesus. Part of the ceremonial law included the sacrificial system. Jesus is the lamb that takes away the sins of the world. That came to an end when Jesus died on the cross. In addition to the sacrificial system and the Levitical priesthood and the sanctuary and its services, there were also certain what we call festivals or feasts that were connected with that ceremonial law. They were given to Moses at Mount Sinai. For example, the Passover. The Passover began after the children of Israel left Egypt. And they all pointed to Christ or to his ministry or to his work. Actually, today we believe, Pastor Alden, that we're living in the antitypical Day of Atonement.
1: Correct.
0: One of those days was the Day of Atonement, or the Day of Yom Kippur, there in the Hebrew. And we believe that the type of that has met its antitype, and we're living in this special
1: time of
0: cleansing, this judgment that was illustrated in the Bible. So we do no longer do we need to keep the specific days, but there are principles, I think, relevant in the feast. This, of course, is separate from the seventh-day Sabbath, which is actually part of the moral law.
1: Correct.
0: It's not part of the ceremonial law. All right, thank you, Brittany.
1: And, you know, years ago, Pastor Joe Cruz wrote a booklet, and if she would like to ask for it, if you ask for feast days and the Sabbath, you can get this free
0: offer.
1: Great
0: book.
1: And you can call 1-800-835-6747.
0: All right, thank you. Yes, get the book. If you want to learn more about the feast days and how they relate to us as Christians today, take a look at that book, 800-835-6747. And the book is called Feast Days
1: and the Sabbath.
0: Feast Days and Sabbaths. All right, excellent. Thank you.
1: We have Larry calling in from Oregon, first time, and Larry's got a question about pride.
0: Hi, Larry. Welcome to the program.
2: Good evening, pastors.
0: Yeah, thanks for calling.
2: Yes, thank you. Got a question on 1 John 2:16. Lust of the flesh and lust of the eyes are pretty self-explanatory, but I'm having a little issue on pride of life in comparing Mark 7:22 with this. Where do you cross from an acceptable pride to a sinful pride?
0: All right, very good. Well, when it comes to pride in general, typically the word pride has a negative connotation to it. It's usually self-exaltation. And we're not to promote ourselves. We're not to try and make ourselves look better than others. Often pride is associated with pushing somebody else down to try and elevate us higher than them. However, value, having a value, recognizing our value in the eyes of God is different. God wants us to realize that we are precious in his sight. Jesus died to save us. So the Christian should have a clear understanding of his value, but it's not just his value, it's the value of everyone else, because Jesus died for the whole world. So we are not better than anyone else. However, seeing that such a price has been paid for us, we ought to want to live a life that brings honor and glory to God in all that we do. So, yes, pride is one of those sins. You know, that was the sin that really led Lucifer in the beginning.
1: That's right.
0: And the whole rebellion. And, of course, pride is still a very dangerous thing today. It sort of governs our world in areas of entertainment, in politics, in sports. Pride is often the motivating factor for why people do what they do. And as a Christian, we need to be careful of that because, you know, selfishness or pride, that is the carnal mind. That's the carnal heart. We want to say, Lord, make me humble. Help me to recognize my value in your sight, but keep me humble.
1: We've got to remember it's not about us.
0: Yeah,
1: it's about
0: that's
1: him.
0: Right. That's right.
1: So the moment it becomes about us,
0: yeah,
1: we're going down.
0: You know, I'm thinking about the verse, Pastor Alan, maybe you can look it up, where it says, Jesus made himself of no reputation, but he humbled himself and he took upon himself the form of a servant. Now, of course, Jesus, one with the Father, gave back the scepter of the universe into his Father's hand, came to this sin-polluted planet, humbled himself. He didn't come to the palace of the king. He was born in a manger, and Jesus came to give an example of living a humble life, the King of Kings, and to die as an atoning sacrifice for our sins. So a beautiful illustration of what true humility and kindness is. All right, who do we have next?
1: We have Shane calling from Arizona, and he's got a question about Adam and Eve.
0: All right, Shane, welcome to the program.
3: Oh, hi. I know that the square symbolizes Adam's rib. I know that Adam and Eve manufactured aprons. Is Adam and Eve the first introduction of artificial, synthetic, technological life on Earth?
0: Okay, well, yeah, that's a good question. You know, when it comes to Adam and Eve, you know the story. You read it there in Genesis chapter 3, where Adam and Eve had this, God created this beautiful garden.

0: created Adam and Eve, God was the one who first performed a surgery. The Bible says that God put Adam to sleep and took a rib from his side, and with the rib, God created Eve and brought Eve to Adam. But after they sinned, we find that they went and hid themselves from the presence of the Lord, and they made artificial clothing. Now, they might have been clothed, and we think the Bible gives us evidence for this, they might have been clothed in a garment of light. The Bible says that we're creating God's image, and Psalms tells us that God covers himself with light as a garment. So we believe Adam and Eve were clothed in these beautiful garments of light. They lost that light after they sinned, and then they realized their shame and their nakedness, a symbol of their guilt, and they made aprons of these fig leaves. And of course, then Jesus came and he made coats of skin, but that required the sacrifice or the death of a lamb. And that was prefigure of Christ and what Jesus would do. So we could be clothed with his righteousness. So the first record that we have of clothing making, you might say, in the Bible, yeah, goes back to Adam and Eve. And they were trying to just hide their guilt and shame. And I think a lot of what people are doing today still, just in the things that have been made, the technologies and all of the things, there's some good things in technology and advances in medicine, all the rest of it. But some of it is used for bad purposes, to hide guilt. So we need to confess our sins, ask God to forgive us.
1: It's also interesting when you look at what they covered themselves. When Adam and Eve sinned, they realized that they sinned. They covered themselves with leaves, fig leaves. But that was not enough for modesty. So God had to cover them a little bit more. So
0: the coats of skin, right?
1: Yeah.
0: And you know, there's a lesson in that for us. Christ's righteousness covers us from head to toe, you might say. We need to be completely clothed in Christ's robe of righteousness. None of our self-righteousness, but his righteousness. And then also interesting throughout scripture then, fig leaves or the fig tree is often associated with man's attempts to save himself.
1: Mm-hmm.
0: That's why Jesus cursed the fig tree. You read about that in the Gospels. Yeah. All right, who do we have next?
1: Gary's calling from Illinois and he's got a question regarding the law.
0: Hi, Gary. Welcome to the program.
2: Hi. Is this right? When the law was given, it was Ten Commandments and Book of Moses, commandments carved in stone, while Book of Moses was written in the book, commandments placed in Ark of the Covenant, while Book of Moses is not, and that's why the law that we're not under is Book of Moses. Is that right?
0: Yeah, you're right on there. So when it came to the Ten Commandments, you'll remember the account. The Bible says that God called Moses up onto the mount and gave him the first time Ten Commandments written on tables of stone. But then, as you remember, the children of Israel rebelled right after this. And when Moses came down off the mount, because the people were breaking the Ten Commandments that he had just received from God, he threw down the Ten Commandments and they broke. And then God said, all right, now you carve some stone and then come up and I will write the Ten Commandments on it. So there was a second plate of stones. After the Ten Commandments were carved by the finger of God on these tablets of stone, they were placed then in the Ark of the Covenant. Now, in addition to being in the ark, the Ten Commandments are inside the ark. There was also a rod that was eventually placed there that budded, representing that God had chosen Aaron and his family to be the priests. And then there was also a pot of manna that was placed in the ark, a symbol of God sustaining the children of Israel and bringing them up out of slavery, out of Egypt, and leading them to the promised land. Then in addition to the Ten Commandments, there were, as we mentioned before, some of the statutes. We spoke about the ceremonial law. These things were all written, even how they were to deal with property and inheritance and marriage and all kinds of social things were written down, part of what's called the Law of Moses, and that was placed on the side of the ark. Now, the Law of Moses, Paul tells us in the New Testament, that was contrary to the Gentiles because there were some specifications in the law. For example, if you were not a Jew, if you were not circumcised, you couldn't come into a certain area surrounding the temple itself. Even in the days of Jesus, there was a mark in the courtyard. And if you were a Gentile and you stepped over that mark, you could be killed. And Paul says that was the law contrary to us, meaning contrary to the Gentiles. But Christ did away with that, having nailed that to the cross. So the ceremonial law met its fulfillment in the death of Jesus. Then Paul says, now he who has faith in Jesus, he is the seed of Abraham. So it doesn't matter what, you know, your nationality might be or what your genes are, your family inheritance. If you have faith in Jesus, you're Abraham's seed, heirs according to the promise. That's good news.
1: We have a free offer on that lesson 6 called Written in Stone.
0: Thank
1: about the
0: you.
1: Law of God.
0: Great lesson. Absolutely.
1: And they can get that if they call 1-800-835-6747.
0: Okay, great. Again, it's called Written in Stone. It's one of our Amazing Facts study guides. And you know, friends, we'll just

0: Take a moment to mention this. If you have not yet taken advantage of the Amazing Facts Study Guide series, it's a whole set of Bible lessons. It is great. You can do it online. We can actually send it to you through the mail. You can fill in the answer sheet, send it back. So those of you who have not yet gone through the Amazing Facts Study Guide series, just ask for that when you call, and they'll be able to sign you up. It's free. Take advantage of it. Who do we have next?
1: We have Jerry calling from Texas, and he's got a question regarding Dorcas.
0: Hi, Jerry. Welcome to Bible Answers Live.
2: Hey, thanks, guys. My question tonight is, how long was Dorcas sleeping before Peter raised her up? Because they had to send from Joppa those three individuals to Lydia to bring Peter. How long was she sleeping, approximately?
0: All right. Now, when you say sleeping, you're referring to her being dead?
2: Yes, sir.
0: Okay. Yes. You know, back in Bible times, when somebody died, you couldn't have the body around long, especially in that climate, in that area. So maybe when she became very sick and she started failing in health, maybe word began to spread that, you know, she doesn't have too much time, and maybe the family and the friends need to get close. Verse 38 of Acts chapter 9 says, since Lydda was near Joppa, and the disciples had heard that Peter was there, they sent two men to him, imploring him that he would come without delay. So it appears that it wasn't too far away from where Peter was. I would imagine within a day's journey, at least, Peter was able to get over there. You couldn't keep a body open for more than probably a day, day and a half, 2 days at the most. Mm-hmm. So it was in a short period of time.
1: I know with the Hindus, they have, I think, 8 hours, and they have to burn the body at that point.
0: Right, because it's so hot, especially in that climate.
1: Right.
0: All right, thank you. Who do we have next?
1: Well, we have Lee in Texas once again, and has a question regarding the Sabbath.
0: Hi, Lee. Welcome to the program.
3: Yes, my question is, when we're supposed to, when God comes back on the new heaven and new earth.
0: Yes.
3: How will you, and we do keep the Sabbath on the new earth. How are we supposed to be able to keep something like that when there's no passage of time?
0: Okay, good question. Well, first of all, when the earth is made new, now let me just back up a little bit to share with you the context here of what we're talking about. In the book of Revelation, Revelation chapter 20, you have a description of what we call the 1,000 years or the millennium. What marks the beginning of that 1,000 years is the second coming of Christ. So Jesus comes, the dead in Christ are resurrected, the living righteous are changed in a moment. The living righteous are caught up along with those who are resurrected, and we go with Jesus to heaven for 1,000 years. The wicked are destroyed with the brightness of Christ's coming, and the devil and his angels are chained, so to speak, on the earth, referred to as the bottomless pit, during those 1,000 years. At the end of the 1,000 years, the New Jerusalem, this is Revelation chapter 21, the New Jerusalem comes down out of heaven. It's at that point that Jesus will then set his feet on the Mount of Olives, and this is in Zechariah, the book of Zechariah. And the mountain will open up and form a great valley, and the New Jerusalem will come to rest right there in that valley. There is what's called the Great White Throne Judgment that then takes place. All the wicked are resurrected. They're outside the New Jerusalem. The righteous are inside the city. There is the final judgment. And then the wicked mount their attack upon the New Jerusalem. This is Revelation chapter 20. And fire comes down and devours them. And then after the fire does its work of purifying the earth, both of the devil, his angels, and the wicked, then the Bible says God creates a new heavens and a new earth wherein dwells righteousness. Now, when the earth is recreated, it'll still be turning. It'll be a glorified earth, but we'll still have days. We'll still have nights, because the Bible tells us in Isaiah chapter 66, verse 23, and it shall come to pass, speaking about that time, that from one new moon to another and from one Sabbath to another, all flesh shall come and worship before me, says the Lord. So in the earth made new, we will still have days. The Bible does tell us, though, that in the New Jerusalem itself, there is no need for the sun, because the glory of God fills the New Jerusalem with light. But outside of the New Jerusalem, yes, you'll still have the weekly cycle. You'll also have the moon traveling around the earth, because it talks about months. And somebody once asked, why do we go up into the New Jerusalem on a monthly basis? Well, the Bible also says that the tree of life inside the New Jerusalem bears 12 kinds of fruit, a different kind of fruit every month. So maybe we journey to the New Jerusalem to taste that month's fruit from the tree of life. Well, that's what the Bible says. So no, the Sabbath will be kept in the earth made new. The Bible is very clear on that.
1: we have that

0: Bible study on the colossal city in space.
1: That's right. All about the New Jerusalem, about heaven. We'll be happy to send that to anyone who calls and asks. The study guide is called A Colossal City in Space. And how do we get that lesson?
0: They can call 1-800-835-6747. Ask for The Colossal City in Space.
1: Also, I think they can text.
0: They can text.
1: What's that number
0: That's
1: again?
0: Correct. #250 in the United States, U.S. territories in Canada. But if not, go to our website, amazingfacts.org, and you can ask for it there.
1: All right. Thank you. Maybe we've got time for one more before the break, Pastor Eldon.
0: Who's this? Is right up your alley. This is Jose from Texas talking about a 70-week prophecy.
1: Okay, great. Hi, Jose. Welcome to the program.
2: Evening, pastors. How y'all guys doing?
1: Doing well. Thank you.
0: Thank you.
2: I would like to know in Daniel 9, verse 26, where that timeline falls within the 70-week prophecy.
1: Okay. Yeah, let me read it for you. For those who are listening, and we might have to give a little background. It says, and after 62 weeks, Messiah shall be cut off, but not for himself. And the people of the prince who is to come shall destroy the city and the sanctuary, and the end thereof shall be with a flood. Until the end, war and desolations are determined. So are you wondering if that 62-week time period is part of the 70 weeks?
2: Yes.
1: Yes, it is. So in the previous verse, it says from the decree to restore and rebuild Jerusalem, verse 25, know therefore and understand that from the going forth of the command to restore and rebuild Jerusalem until Messiah the Prince, there shall be 7 weeks and 62 weeks. So you have a total of 70 weeks. 70 weeks consists of 490 days. There are 360 days in a Hebrew year. So you got a total of 490 days. Within that, 400 and every day equals a year. So it's really a time period of 490 years, otherwise known as the 70 weeks. And within that 70-week period, it's divided up into smaller sections. In verse 26, it says after the 62 weeks. So you have the first 7 weeks. And the first 7 weeks, or 49 years, brought you to a point after the decree was given in 457 BC when they were able to finish building the wall surrounding Jerusalem. And then you go forward another 62 weeks. That actually brings you to the end of that 69th week, 483 years. What event happened? It says the anointing of Messiah the Prince. That was the baptism of Jesus. And that occurred in 27 AD. So the starting point is 457 BC. The baptism of Jesus is 27 AD. Then it goes on to the next verse and it says, in the middle of the week, he shall bring an end to the sacrifice and offerings. Jesus died in 31 AD. He died on the cross, brought an end to the sacrifices and the offerings. The second part of verse 25, you might be wondering about, it says, and the people of the prince who is to come shall destroy the city and the sanctuary. The people of the prince that is to come is a reference to the Romans. And this is under Titus. This event occurred in 70 AD. The Romans came and destroyed the Jerusalem. They destroyed the temple. So the first part of verse 25 is talking about Jesus, Messiah the Prince. The second part of the verse is talking about the destruction of Jerusalem in 70 AD. You can also read about that in Matthew 24 as well as in Luke, where it talks about when you see armies surrounding the city, then you know that its desolation is near. So that is a great study, one of my favorite passages right here, highlighting Christ. It was written some 500 years before the events actually took place. So it's just an amazing time prophecy. Very specific, tells you when Jesus was to be baptized, when he was to be crucified, and when the probationary time for the nation of Israel was to end in 34 AD. We have a study guide. You can look that up. It's called Right on Time. And it's all about the 70-week Bible prophecy. Well, friends, don't go away. We got another half an hour of Bible questions. We'll be back in just a moment.
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5: 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So if you're listening to this program, welcome. If you're watching on YouTube or Facebook, welcome. My name is John Ross. Pastor Doug Batchelor is away this weekend, but God willing, he'll be back next week. But helping me here on Bible Answers Live is Pastor Eldon. And Pastor Eldon, you're doing a great job. He's not new to doing Bible questions. He's been a pastor for many years, answered a lot of Bible questions, so we are grateful to have him here. All right, who is our next caller?
6: Well, we have Steve. Steve's in Oregon. He's got a question regarding the second coming and what happens when Jesus comes.
5: All right, let's see if we can get Steve. Steve, welcome to the program.
7: All right, thank you for taking my call. Prior to the thousand-year millennium when Jesus will return, Scripture says every eye will see him. Back in the last millennium, I was in the Navy assigned to a nuclear submarine for months at a time undersea without servicing, as are today's sailors in the sub duty. How will they see him coming in the sky, being submerged under tons and tons of water?
5: Boy, you know, Steve, that is a great question. That's the first time I've heard that. You know, often people ask, how will everybody see Jesus when they come? I've never heard somebody ask, what about those in the submarine? Of course, you're right. It will be different. But I think there's going to be so many natural disasters. The sea's going to be in upheavals. There's going to be earthquakes. There's going to be so much going on at that time. Maybe these submarines are going to surface at the time. You know, I don't know for sure. But the Bible does say that at some point, everyone will see him. Now, of course, there are going to be people in the submarine who are quite possibly saved. We don't know, you know, who's going to be saved and who's going to be lost at the end. God's still going to be able to save them, even though they're in the submarine. But I don't know. We'll have to wait and see. You know, what about the blind people? Will they see Jesus coming? Well, we know those who are saved. Of course, they are changed in a moment, in a twinkling of an eye, and they get these immortal bodies. They won't be blind anymore. But what about the wicked? So I think the Bible there in Revelation chapter 1, verse 7, is

0: Talking in general terms, meaning that everyone that can see will see Jesus when he comes again.
1: The world's also going to be in great upheaval at that time.
0: Yes.
1: So I don't know how many submarines are going to be below water,
0: yeah,
1: in water during that time period, because
0: that's right,
1: it's going to be pretty chaotic.
0: The Bible says there's great earthquakes, entire islands, inhabited islands disappear. So it'll be very different than what we know now. But that's a good question. Yeah, we'll have to wait and see. Thank you, Steve.
1: We have Nicole in Michigan. She's got a question about what we can eat.
0: Hi, Nicole. You're on Bible Answers Live.
2: Hi, Pastor. How are you?
0: Doing well, thanks.
2: Good. I have a question about Genesis 9, verse 3, when it talks about when Noah and his family came out of the ark, and the Bible says that they can eat everything that came out of the ark. Now, I know that we're the unclean thing. We're not supposed to eat unclean meat, but why does that text
0: okay
2: say that? What exactly is it saying?
0: A good question. Well, let me read it for those who might not have their Bibles in front of them. I think you're thinking of Genesis 9, verse 1. It says, so God blessed Noah and his sons and said to them, be fruitful and multiply and fill the earth. This is after the flood. They're coming out of the ark. And the fear of you and the dread of you shall be on every beast of the earth and on every bird of the air, on all that moves upon the earth and upon all the fish of the sea. They are given into your hand. Verse 3 says, every moving thing that lives shall be food for you. I have given you all things, even as the green herbs. Now, when it says every living thing shall be food for you, it's the rest of Scripture that helps us understand what exactly, with reference to the living thing, is God referring to. The first thing we need to recognize that before the flood, we're introduced to clean and unclean animals. Because when it came to Noah and the flood, there were animals coming under the ark. You had the sevens of the clean and you had two of the unclean. The sacrificial system had already been established long before the flood. It was actually established with Adam and Eve right there after they sinned. And it was clear they knew what was clean and unclean because only clean animals could be offered as a sacrifice. So the distinction between clean and unclean was always there. Unclean animals were never considered food, at least not by God's people for sure. It didn't even enter their mind. It's like us today. There are certain animals that we would never consider as being food. In some places you go in the world, they can eat just about anything that moves across your plate. But, you know, in other cultures, we say, no, that's not food. So it's not stated in the verse. You've got to read some of the other passages of Scripture. But it's clear that Noah understood that when he's talking about the animals that he could eat, it had to be clean animals. Because the next verse gives further instructions, says, you shall not eat the blood. So he understood something about the health principles as it related to the clean and the unclean animals, especially in connection with the sacrificial system.
1: Even at the end of verse 3, it says, I've given you all things, even as the green herbs. So
0: can you eat all of the herbs?
1: Well, pretty much. I mean, I wouldn't want to pull a Nebuchadnezzar and eat the grass or anything like that.
0: There's probably some herbs that's not good to eat, or some plants.
1: True, yeah.
0: Some are poisonous.
1: Yeah.
0: So even having to say, yeah, you can eat everything that grows sort of thing. Well, obviously, that doesn't mean you can eat everything that grows. There are some things you don't want to eat. That same principle would apply even to the animals. All right. We do have a study guide. It's called God's Free Health Plan. It talks about what the Bible says, some principles that we can follow to be healthy. And so take advantage of that. It's God's Free Health Plan. The number is 800-835-6747. And Pastor Alden, if they want to get a digital download of that, what do they text?
1: You can text #250 in the United States and the U.S. territories and Canada. If not, go to amazingfacts.org and we will send that to you.
0: Okay, thank you. Who do we have next?
1: We have May in Wisconsin, who's got a question regarding false prophets.
0: Hi, May. You're on Bible Answers Live.
3: Hi. Isn't it true that the Bible states in Revelation that the false prophet is really actually a man and not a nation?
0: Yes, yes. Now, when it comes to Bible prophecy, there are two things you need to bear in mind. A king often would represent a nation. So I'm actually doing a lesson right now on Daniel chapter 11. We're doing it with the church, and it talks about the king of the north and the king of the south, and there are times when it refers to a specific king, but it can also refer to the nation that the king represents. Now, the false prophet that we read about in the book of Revelation, it is a individual that represents a power. It is a religious political power in the last days. It is also a movement that takes place in a nation. And to be really honest and specific, we're talking about an entity called Babylon. That's referred to as the false prophet. And it arises, for the most part, in the United States. It is a counterfeit form.

0: of worship that takes the churches by storm. You know, Pastor Eldon, I think that's beginning to happen even now, where people are putting their trust in experience, religious experience, instead of in the Bible. And they are trusting how they feel or what a pastor is saying or the music or something else instead of what does the Bible say? And this is a counterfeit system, and it's going to rise. But it's going to have prominent leaders that will actually push both Protestantism or apostate Protestantism, aspects of that, with Catholicism, and it'll come together with the United States at the end. So it's a deep study. There's a lot in there. But yeah, the false prophet represents a movement. It represents people in that movement, but it's more than just a person. It's a movement.
1: The challenging thing is sometimes we get so caught up in this that we have our own ideologies, and we're used to what I think, what I feel, rather than what God says.
0: That's right.
1: And so we have to kind of level everything and say, what does God say? Because whatever God says, we have to take that as truth.
0: That's the Bible.
1: No matter what anybody else says.
0: Well, you know, in the time of the Reformation, during the time of Martin Luther, the controversy was, who has final authority? Is it the church through its traditions, or is it the Bible? Martin Luther said, no, it's the Bible. Bible has final authority. In other words, the church needs to be tested by the Bible. Doctrines have to be tested by the Bible. In the last days, there isn't an effort to put final authority not in the Bible, but now in an experience that a person might have. So either way, the devil's goal is to get people to trust in something else than what the Bible says.
1: Sola Scriptura.
0: That was the cry of the Protestant Reformation. All right, great question. Thank you, May.
1: Okay, we have Gio calling from Washington, first time calling, and he's got a question regards to coveting and stealing.
0: Hi, Gio. Welcome to the program.
2: Hi, good evening, pastors. Yeah, so as you said, I have a question on the Ten Commandments.
0: Yeah.
2: And the Ten Commandments seems so perfect, but the last one seems a bit out of place. And I know it's not strange, but hear me out.
0: Sure.
2: When Jesus elaborated on the commandments, which was in Matthew somewhere, he said something like, being angry with your brother is murder in your heart. And lusting over a woman is adultery in your heart. Because it's the same thing in your mind, right?
0: Right.
2: So isn't coveting just stealing in your heart? So it seems a slightly redundant.
0: Yes, well, that's a good point. You know, if you look at all of the last six of the commandments that have to do with our relationship with a fellow man, it's almost impossible to break any of those last six without first breaking the tenth. For example, murder. It probably begins with some form of covetousness, which is the tenth commandment. Adultery begins with some form of covetousness. Stealing begins with some form of covetousness. Lying. Yeah, it's probably something you're trying to cover up. You're not being honest. So the Tenth Commandment sort of summarizes the motivation behind all of the others. It's the only commandment amongst the last six that have to do with your actual heart, with your thoughts, with your intents. And I think that's why it's such an important commandment. All of the commandments hinge on a heart experience, because it's possible to keep the letter of the law. In other words, and this is what Jesus is saying, you know, you've heard it say, of old, you shall not kill. But I say, if you're angry with your brother without a cause, you're guilty of committing murder in your heart. So Jesus is saying it's not just about the letter of the law, it's about the spirit of the law. Now, there might be some who say, well, you know, I keep the spirit of the law, so I don't have to keep the letter of the law. But how can you keep the spirit of the law that says, thou shalt not be angry with your brother without a cause, and yet murder him? You can't. So if you're going to keep the spirit of the law, you're also going to keep the letter of the law. And if you're going to keep the spirit of the law, you're going to keep the 10th commandment that says, thou shalt not covet. So the last commandment is really the one that talks about the motivation behind all of those last six commandments. Does that make sense, Gio?
2: Yeah, it does.
0: Okay. Thanks so much for your call.
2: Appreciate that.
0: Yeah, absolutely. Who do we have next?
1: Well, we have David calling from California. He's got a question regarding turning the other cheek.
0: Hi, David. Welcome.
3: Hi. Thank you for accepting my question. The Bible talks about turning the other cheek, and so as a Christian, does that mean that we don't have a right to defend ourselves from physical harm or sexual harm?
0: Okay. First of all, no. It doesn't mean that we need to just go with whatever comes our way. That specific command has to do with interpersonal relationships, meaning one with another. There are other laws that we find in the Old Testament, for example, an eye for an eye and a tooth for a tooth. That represents justice, and those are the laws that were to govern the nation. So those are the civil laws that govern the nation. And there's nothing wrong in a

0: forgiveness, you need to let it go. You need to try and forgive it. You say, Lord, help me to forgive. Sometimes, yeah, we might have to keep quiet if somebody says something and just say, you know, I'm not even going to cause a fuss. I'm not going to stir it up. But that doesn't mean that we need to place ourselves in danger. That you know, Jesus said, if you're persecuting one city, flee to the other. So there's nothing wrong in doing what you have to do to protect yourself. And if you know of other people that are being abused or hurt or in a dangerous situation, I think the first thing we want to do is help them get out of that situation. So the Bible is not endorsing somebody to suffer, especially if they're suffering physical abuse or, you know, serious emotional abuse. You can separate yourself from that situation. You're not violating that commandment that says turn the other cheek. Does that help, David?
1: Yes, thank you very much, Pastor.
0: All right, thanks for your call. Who do we have next?
2: We have Glenn in Ohio. He's got a question in regard to one of the prophecies in Zechariah.
0: Hi, Glenn. Welcome.
3: Good evening. Thank you for taking my call.
0: Yeah.
3: Yeah, my question concerns prophecies in Zechariah chapter 5 and chapter 6. In chapter 5, Zechariah said he saw a flying scroll.
0: Yes.
3: And then it goes on and gives dimensions and descriptions. But it talks about three women sitting in the lead-lined flue, the lead-lined ephah. Mm-hmm. And it doesn't make much sense. I've heard people stumble and stumble over that, what the women stand for. But if you vowel point the word Isha in Hebrew and make it say Asha, we now have fire instead of women in those lead-lined ephahs. And it's a perfect description of the Scud missile and the F-4 Tomcat fighter, the F-4 Phantom. And I just wonder, and then the other one is Zechariah chapter 6. One, starting in verse 1, a perfect description of the attack on the Twin Towers.
0: Okay.
3: And I never hear people talk about those things. But is it possible that these things are prophecies fulfilled in the current events?
0: Well, yes, I think there are prophecies. If you read through Zechariah, there are very descriptive prophecies relating to certain acts of judgment. And they culminate near the judgment of the end. Now, could they refer to more than what the symbol might mention? Perhaps, you know, they are different ideas or suggestions, but if we're going to let the Bible interpret itself, then we need to ask ourselves, well, in Bible prophecy, what does a woman represent? Or in Bible prophecy, what do these horses, a red horse and a black horse, as you read, what do they represent? Now, much of the imagery that you find here in Zechariah is actually used by John in the writing of the book Revelation. In Revelation, when he opens up the seals, there is this white horse that he's seen galloping, and then a red horse, and a pale horse, and then a black horse. And it represents different time periods of Christian history, different things that were taking place. A woman, of course, in the Bible represents a church. So we first and foremost need to look at those symbols and see how do they fit into what's happening in our world. Also, we need to recognize that Zechariah is not only talking about things, you know, in 2024, but he's referring to things that have occurred throughout history, especially as we get closer and closer to the end, closer to our time. So I'm a little reluctant to just say, well, this specific symbol here represents this specific event in history, unless there is a lot of different passages of scripture that make that very clear. Was the Twin Tower attack significant? I think it was. And here's why, in just a nutshell. It's interesting that Islam is mentioned in the book of Revelation. You actually have the fifth and the sixth trumpet. It describes the rise of Islam during the time of Muhammad and then during the time of the Ottoman Turks. And it seems there's quite a bit of very description of this power rising up. And I think it is interesting. You read a little bit of Daniel chapter 11. Some suggest that maybe at the end of chapter 11, the king of the south might have some reference to some of the Islamic nations. I mean, some of that's still in the future. So we're going to have to wait and see how all of these come together. But to take it too far literal, I think we need to be careful. We don't want to get confused and go down the wrong path. There are a broader prophetic application for these different aspects. And Zechariah is a very detailed prophecy, so we don't have time to get into all the details of it, but great question.
2: We'll go to Lynn over in Arizona. She's got a question regarding Daniel chapter 8.
0: Hi, Lynn. Welcome to the program.
4: Hey, Pastor John Robbs.
0: Yeah,
4: my name is Lynn Moore in Phoenix. I'm a member of the Camelback Church.
0: Okay,
4: Pastor
0: great.
4: John, sure.
0: Yeah.
4: Yeah. I've just got a quick question. In Daniel chapter 8, why was the goat facing westward, eastward, and southward? And what was Shushim? Well,

0: facing Susham. Why is that, Pastor?
1: Okay. Yeah, let me talk about that. I'm glad you noticed that. Sometimes people miss those little minutiae of prophecy. For those who are listening, Daniel chapter 8 describes powers using animals. For example, a ram is first described in Daniel chapter 8 that has two horns, the one higher than the other. That represents the kingdom of Medo-Persia. And then there is a goat that is seen. And the goat rises up towards the east and towards the south and towards the north, meaning that this power, Greece, would come from the west, which it did in relationship to Persia. So the reason when it talks about not touching the earth and it's coming from the west, Greece and Alexander the Great came up from the west. Persia, sort of Iran, the Middle East, the Mediterranean area, Mesopotamia. And so that's why the goat came from the west, moving to the east, whereas Persia rose up from the east and moved to the west. Good question. Thank you. Who do we have next?
2: We have Robert calling from Washington. Robert, you got a question regarding the sealed book of Isaiah?
3: Hi, Pastor Rob.
1: Hello.
3: Good to hear from you again.
1: Yeah, thanks for calling.
3: You're welcome. I know I've got a short time. Isaiah 29, I believe it's verse 11, talks about a sealed book, and sometimes the denomination wants to claim that as their book that was invented by a man a while ago. But then I wonder, you know, I thought, well, maybe it's Daniel because Daniel is a sealed book in the Bible. But then verse 4 talks about it being from the voice of a medium or something, it says. So I'm guessing it's not Daniel. So what is the sealed book?
1: So this is a prophecy that Isaiah is making, and he's referring to the people, this would be the people of Israel, who did not receive the words of the prophecy. It was to them a sealed book, not meaning that the book per se was sealed, but the prophetic message was sealed. Because if you read a little earlier, verse 9, it says, pause and wonder. This is Isaiah 29, verse 9. Blind yourselves and be blind, for they are drunk. But not with wine. They stagger, but not with intoxicating drink. The Lord has poured out on you the spirit of deep sleep and has closed your eyes, namely the prophets, and has covered your heads, namely the seers. So at the time, because of a rejection of doing right, rejecting God's commandments, the people didn't understand the prophecies. Isaiah is prophesying. He was about 150 years, maybe 100 years before the Babylonian captivity, and judgment is coming upon Jerusalem. And the people seemed oblivious to that. They seemed to be walking around as one who is blind or those who are intoxicated. And Isaiah is saying judgment is coming. And then Jeremiah is the next prophet who was actually there when Jerusalem was conquered by Nebuchadnezzar. He was also warning the people, but it seemed to be a sealed book. The prophecy just, they didn't receive it because they had rejected. They rejected doing the will of God. All right, maybe time for one more.
2: We have Chelsea. She's got a question in Florida regarding hellfire.
1: Hi, Chelsea. Welcome to the program.
4: Hi, how are you both?
1: Good, thank you.
4: Yeah, so my question basically is about Revelation 20, verse 10. Right now I'm studying with a group of friends who kind of grew up believing that hellfire is an actual eternal burning place. But we're studying and also, you know, using Amazing Facts Study Guide, which has been really helpful. But when we got to Revelation 20, verse 10, I actually got a little stumped on it too, because the last part of the verse says, basically saying the devil, the beast, and the false prophet shall be tormented day and night forever and ever. So they're thinking, because this is, you know, in the Bible, that is taken literally to mean that they're actually tormented forever. Like,
1: let me say something about that. That's a good question. You know, there are some passages, especially in the book of Revelation, where it talks about forever. Now, we need to read forever in its context. In the Bible, the word forever is used as long as life shall last. It does not mean eternal. Not always. Depends on the context. So in this context, it's speaking about the devil and his angels are cast into the lake of fire. They are tormented forever, meaning as long as they live. Now, it doesn't mean they're going to live eternally. They're not going to live forever.

0: but their torment will last as long as their life lasts. Why do we know that? Because after the fire does its work, it says they will be turned to ashes. And then God creates a new earth wherein dwells righteousness. So they're not going to burn forever. But it does appear from the verse that the devil and the wicked will at least suffer a day and a night, because it says their torment will be day and night forever, meaning until they die. So the punishment will at least extend a day and a night, maybe more. We don't know. The Bible doesn't say everyone at the end will be rewarded according to or judged according to their deeds. And the devil, he bears the responsibility for all the sin that we see in the world ultimately. So he will be judged accordingly. So the phrase forever doesn't always mean eternal. It means as long as life lasts.
1: Or consumed.
0: Until all gone, until there's nothing left.
1: Yeah, it's like a forever fireplace, but when the wood's gone, it's gone.
0: It's gone. Doesn't burn anymore, right? It's accomplished its purpose. Well, friends, we want to thank you again for calling. Those who have called in, I'm looking at the clock. We probably don't have time for another call, but as we mentioned before, this is a weekly international interactive Bible study, and we would welcome you to come and give us a call next week if we didn't get to you this week. Also want to remind you, if you haven't visited the Amazing Facts website recently, take a look, just amazingfacts.org or .com. 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So don't go away too far. We'll be right back in just a moment.
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0: Hello, friends, and welcome back. We just got about 2 minutes, 2.5 minutes. We're going to take some of your email questions. And Pastor Eldon, how do people get their questions emailed to us? What's their email address?
1: Well, they can email us at balquestions@amazingfacts.org.
0: We made it as easy as we could, right? balquestions.org. And who do we have?
1: Well, the first question is, Matthew chapter 15, 17 to 20 seems to imply that all meat is good to eat because what goes in the mouth doesn't defile. Can you explain why it does not mean that?
0: Well, here is a story, just to give you a little bit of a background. The religious leaders and the Pharisees were accusing or condemning the disciples because they were eating with hands that had not been washed. So the issue in question wasn't about what is, you know, clean or unclean foods. The issue was eating food with unwashed hands. They were traveling, they grabbed something and they ate it, and they were making a big deal about it. They said this was a sin, and Jesus is saying, listen, it's not what goes in. And he's not talking about what you eat. He's talking about eating with unwashed hands. He says it's not that's important. It's what comes out of the heart, all right? So here is not a statement just turning over and saying, well, you can eat anything you want. You're not going to be sick. Remember, the health principles are there because God wants us to be healthy. That's the prime purpose.
1: Rosalind from Anguilla has a very good question. She asks, will God answer prayers if I don't pay tithe?
0: Will God answer prayers if you don't pay tithe? Well, you know, the Bible does give a blessing, especially a financial blessing, for those who are faithful in trusting God and giving and returning one-tenth. That is the tithe. It's one-tenth. And, you know, I know so many stories of people who, you know, stepped out in faith and said, I'm going to trust the Lord. I'm going to pay a tithe. And God blessed them, not always financially, but there was a blessing, whether it was health or whether it were relationships. And so, yes, if we want God's blessing and we want him to answer those prayers, well, let's be faithful. If the Holy Spirit is convicting us of something that we need to change, we need to make the change.
1: Here's a quick one here. Why doesn't God ask the shoes to be removed when he encountered Abraham and Balaam like he did with Joshua and Moses?
0: Yeah, that's a good question. You know, it seems that back in Bible times, to remove your shoes was an act of reverence. You were standing on holy ground, and when God appeared to Moses, he said, take the sandals off your feet. Part of the reason why that was said was that because God was identifying who he was to Moses, so there'd be no doubt that this is a divine being. This is God communicating with him. Same thing when God said to Joshua, take the sandals off your feet. He was identifying who he was. And so taking the sandals off the feet, when God asked for it, he was identifying who he is as a person. Well, friends, that is it for this week's edition of Bible Answers Live. We are so glad that you joined us. We look forward next week when we'll be back to answer more of your Bible questions. God bless.
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1: Welcome to Your Story Hour. I'm Aunt Nikki.
2: And I'm Uncle John, and we're here to bring you today's inspiring story.
3: Uncle John, today's story is about the life of an Irish Catholic priest, Father Edward Flanagan, who started a home for boys, which eventually became known as Boys Town, an entire village run by boys.
2: How unusual, Aunt Nikki.
3: Father Flanagan wanted to help homeless and wayward boys. He's known for saying, "There's no such thing as a bad boy."
2: Sounds like Father Flanagan believed each person is special, just like we do.
3: Mm-hmm. We love all you boys and girls so much, and we love sharing stories with you. So let's listen as Aunt Carol tells us the story called No Such Thing as a Bad Boy.
4: Edward Joseph Flanagan was born on July 13, 1886, in the town of Leabeg, Ireland. The Flanagan family was large and happy. But Eddie, like all boys, sometimes got into trouble. One day, after getting into a bit of mischief, his father gave him a stern talking to.
5: Eddie!
0: What, Papa?
5: Mr. O'Connor saw you in his orchard trying to steal apples. Come now, what do you have to say for yourself, lad?
0: I'm sorry, Papa, but I didn't steal an apple. I was caught before I could pick one.
5: Eddie.
0: I'll never do it again. I promise I won't.
5: Ah, very well. I know you're a boy of your word. Well, come on. We must herd the cows in before it gets dark.
4: Eddie followed his father to the pasture, and they began herding the cows into the barn, as they did every night.
5: Move along now.
0: Why do the cows scatter everywhere?
5: Cows pay little attention when they're grazing. You, get, get.
0: It's such trouble rounding them up.
5: Look there. The one's over by the archer.
0: I'll go get him, Papa. Get. Get, shoo! Oh, no! The cow's running straight for the mud hole. Stop! Bad cow! You wicked cow!
5: Cows didn't annoy any better, Eddie. They're not wicked. There's no such thing as a bad cow.
4: Eddie took his father's words to heart. As the years passed, he attended Summerhill College in Sligo, Ireland. His older brother, Patrick, became a priest and relocated to America, where he was assigned a parish in Nebraska. Eddie dreamed of following in his brother's footsteps and also entering the ministry. He studied diligently, and when he was 18, Eddie graduated with high honors. Happily, he returned to Leabeg, eager to hear about his sister Nellie's recent trip to the United States. Nellie's tales entertained the whole family that night during dinner.
6: New York's full of new things and interesting people. You'd like it, Eddie.
7: Maybe so, but Nellie, Ireland's also full of interesting things, like me favorite dish, potatoes.
5: Speaking of potatoes, will you pass me some more, please, Nora, my dear?
6: Here you are.
5: Thank you. I'm certain they have potatoes in New York, son.
6: Oh, indeed. Papa's right. America has everything. Oh, you should just see the stores.
8: Sounds delightful, Nellie.
6: It is, Mama. Oh, but still, the city slums are dreadful. Hungry children run loose in the streets.
7: I hate seeing miserable children. Someday, someone needs to help them.
6: What about you?
7: What?
6: I'm planning to live in Nebraska, you know, keeping house for Patrick. Eddie, you could travel with me to America. Finish your studies and maybe see what you could do to help.
7: True, Nellie, I could. Papa? Mama, what do you think?
8: We'd miss you terribly, son.
5: That we would. But America has much to offer.
6: It's settled then. Eddie's coming with me to America.
4: In August 1904, Eddie and Nellie arrived in New York. It was just as exciting and just as heartbreaking as Nellie had described. As Eddie pressed his way through the thick crowds, he spotted some scruffy boys quarreling in the streets.
0: Hey, lay off me.
9: I'm the leader. Get out of my way or I'll hit you again.
7: Look at those filthy, scraggly boys. They're shoving each other around simply to pick a leader for their game. Someday, we must help boys such as these.
4: With newfound fervor, Eddie studied at Mount St. Mary's Seminary in Maryland. and in 1906 he graduated with his bachelor's degree, the youngest in his class. To further prepare himself for priesthood, Eddie took extra classes at another seminary. Then, on the day after Christmas of 1908, Eddie caught pneumonia.
10: You're a sick young man. Pneumonia in both lungs.
7: How serious is it, Doctor?
10: You have a 50-50 chance of survival. 50-50 here. To prevent years of illness, I advise you to stop studying immediately and go out west where the air's dry. It'll clear up the fluid in your lungs.
4: Following the doctor's orders, Eddie took a hiatus from his studies and journeyed to Omaha, Nebraska, to where Patrick lived. As he stepped off the train, Eddie eagerly scanned the faces of people bustling about, looking for his brother. Before too long, he saw Patrick, in his traditional black shirt and white priest's collar, making his way through the crowd.
11: Eddie!
7: There you are! Patrick! I'm sorry. It's so wonderful to see me, big brother, again.
11: And I'm glad to see you. Just listen to that cough. No matter. This dry Nebraskan air will do you good. Here, let me take these bags. I have a wagon waiting to take us to me place. Tell me all about yourself, little brother. You still want to be a priest like me?
7: I do. I feel God has a special mission for me.
11: Quite a change from the scamp who climbed our neighbor's tree back in old Ireland trying to steal an apple.
7: True. But boy, does an apple sound good about now. After that long train ride, I'm starved to pieces.
11: You won't be for long. Want to guess what delicacy we're having for dinner?
7: Patrick, you're an Irishman through and through. Potatoes?
11: Of course!
4: Eddie enjoyed staying with his brother in Nebraska. And just as the doctor predicted, his lungs grew stronger. He resumed his studies, and at last, on July 26, 1912, Edward Joseph Flanagan was ordained and joined his brother in ministry.
7: Finally, I'm a priest.
11: Congratulations, Father Flanagan. Now we both get to button our collars in the back.
7: I can hardly wait to see what God has in store for me.
4: Eddie, now known as Father Flanagan, was assigned a parish in the District of Omaha. He put his heart and soul into sharing God's love with the believers under his care. All went well for several years, and then a devastating drought hit Nebraska. That year's entire crop of corn failed, and scores of harvesters were out of work. Jobless men gathered along the streets, willing to do almost anything just to make a few pennies. Father Flanagan's heart went out to the desperate men as he passed them on his way to the church.
12: Father!

0: What is it, my good man?
1: I need work. I have to provide for my family. Help me, won't you please?
0: I will see what I can do.
2: Father Flanagan continued walking, praying as he went. His steps slowed as he approached a vacant hotel building. It looked like it had been neglected for a long time. Its shingles had tumbled down and lay in broken shards on the ground, and its windows were covered with cobwebs. Father Flanagan peered inside.
0: This abandoned hotel is the answer. I'll find a way to rent it. My friends in town will help, I know. And I'll start a free hotel for the men on the streets. Lord knows it needs to be fixed up. New windows, patch the roof, maybe replaster the walls. But it's the answer to me prayer. Thank you, God.
2: Father Flanagan hurriedly retraced his footsteps, eager to share his plan.
0: Men, listen up.
3: What is it, Father?
0: I'm starting a free hotel where you can stay. But I can only fix it up and keep it running with your help.
4: Of course we'll help, Father.
2: That's how the Working Men's Hotel began in 1916. Father Flanagan and some of his friends contributed money toward renting the building. He found some townspeople willing to help too, and store owners who were willing to donate food. Father Flanagan requested that each man staying at the Working Men's Hotel pitch in to keep the place running. Some men had plumbing and carpentry skills and helped to renovate the building. Others served as cooks and window washers. As time went on, Father Flanagan found jobs for many of them, and they gratefully moved on, making room in the hotel for other men to take their place. Nearly 1,000 men would get a new lease on life by staying in the hotel. One night, Father Flanagan joined the men for supper.
4: Soup sure tastes good on a day like this. Listen to that rain.
3: Sure is coming down. Thanks, Father Flanagan. Don't know where I'd be if I didn't have this place.
5: Amen.
0: You're all very kind. But it was God who gave me the idea to renovate this hotel. So when you say your prayers, thank him.
4: I don't say no prayers. I did as a boy because my mom made me. But it don't really matter now, does it?
0: Of course it does. God always wishes to hear our prayers.
4: Nah, it's too late for me. I'm set in my ways. You're not going to straighten me out, Father Flanagan.
2: That night, Father Flanagan lay awake, thinking over what the man had said.
0: It's hard for a man to start good habits when he's all grown. It's much easier when men are still boys. Now I know what you want me to do, Lord. You want me to help boys.
2: The following day, Father Flanagan was walking by the courthouse when he noticed an angry crowd of townspeople gathered outside the building.
6: It's high time these boys are punished! Yeah. They make the streets unsafe! Yeah.
7: Lock them up, I say! Don't let them terrorize the good citizens of this town any longer!
0: Yeah. Pardon me, who's on trial?
8: Leaders of a gang of boys.
6: These troublemakers have stolen and shoplifted for weeks. They've got the run of the streets.
7: Yeah. They're to be sentenced to the reformatory today.
6: And good riddance. Yeah. They're a bunch of bad apples. Yeah. Rotten through and through. Yeah.
0: All bad, you say? But they're just boys.
8: Oh. Go see for yourself then. Yeah.
9: The seven accused will now rise. It is the opinion of this court.
0: Excuse me, Your Honor.
9: Indeed. Does what you're about to say pertain to this case?
0: It does, Your Honor.
9: Take the stand, then.
10: Uncle John, what do you think Father Flanagan is going to say to the judge?
11: I don't know, Aunt Nikki, but those townspeople seem pretty upset.
10: They sure do. Perhaps they don't realize that sometimes girls and boys just need a little extra help and encouragement.
11: I think you might be right, Aunt Nikki.
10: I'm just so thankful that there are caring adults who do recognize that children sometimes need someone to believe in them and guide them.
11: Me too. All of us here at Your Story Hour are so thankful for all of you caring adults who partner with us so that we too can encourage boys and girls and give them positive role models to follow.
10: That's so true. Your Story Hour really does rely on the support of people like you. 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
11: So we invite you again today to support us and make a donation. 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
1: Every gift, whether large or small, helps us to bring stories of faith and courage to children and families all around the world.
0: So again, thank you so much for being part of the work. Now let's get back to the courtroom and hear what Father Flanagan tells the judge in our story called No Such Thing as a Bad Boy. Father Flanagan took a deep breath. How could he convince the judge to let him help these boys? He had a lot on his plate already, with a parish to look after and the working men's hotel to keep in order. Still, weren't these boys the answer to his prayer? Father Flanagan addressed the judge with confidence.
2: Don't send these boys to a reformatory. I wish them paroled into my care. Order in this court!
3: Father, these orphans were to be sentenced to several years at a reformatory. How could you help them?
2: With God's help, I can help them become better citizens. Children cannot be reformed by lock and key and bars. I have seen reformatories. They only teach boys fear and hate. These seven souls may be tainted by bad training and bad example, but love will remedy this if you only let me try. When I was a boy, me father taught me there is no such thing as a bad cow. Well, Your Honor, there is no such thing as a bad boy.
3: You're very convincing, Father. I want to give these boys another chance just as much as you do. And declare them paroled to your charge.
0: Father Flanagan and the boys left the courthouse.
4: Boy, I'm glad to clear out of there. That judge scared me.
5: Oh, Mickey, don't be a sissy.
2: Now, lads, listen. You're off to a fresh start. There'll be no more name-calling, no more running about in the streets or fistfights in the alleys. You'll attend church and school, play baseball, and grow to be good men.
4: Do you really think we can?
2: I do. Now, how would you boys like to get some food, eh? I imagine it's been a long time since your last meal.
5: Oh, yes.
4: I'm gonna like staying with you, Father.
0: Providing for the boys became Father Flanagan's focus. He found a building at the corner of 25th and Dodge Streets in Omaha, borrowed the $90 rent from a friend, and started his boys' home. Word spread about how Father Flanagan had volunteered to care for the delinquents, and soon more boys from reform schools, slums, and jails arrived at his doorstep. City officials handed over young troublemakers, and relatives who didn't want to deal with an orphan would send the boy along to Father Flanagan. He took them all in, regardless of race, creed, or color. The boys' home grew rapidly, and within a few years they needed more space. Father Flanagan, now a United States citizen, discovered a farm for sale 10 miles west of Omaha. The businessman, David Baum, lent the necessary funds for the purchase, and Father Flanagan began to oversee the construction of buildings to house the boys. In 1921, the dormitories were finished, and all 150 boys moved to the farm, which became known as Boys Town. Under Father Flanagan's supervision, Boys Town flourished into its own little village with schools, dormitories, a post office, chapel, and gymnasium. The boys helped run the dairy, cannery, bakery, barbershop, laundry, and grow their own food. Like any city, it had a government with a boy elected as mayor. The unusual village caught the interest of movie makers, and in 1938, MGM Studios produced a feature film about Boys Town that was filmed on location. The fame of Boys Town boomed. One day, after school was over for the afternoon and some boys were playing baseball, Patrick stopped by the farm to visit with his brother.
6: Look at those happy boys. It's amazing what you've accomplished, Eddie.
2: Nonsense, Patrick. This is God's work.
6: But you're working hard yourself. It's a wonder you got those additions to the dormitories finished. The whole country is in an economic depression, yet you were able to gather donations for the buildings. The wonders that happen at Boys Town never cease to amaze me.
2: God's providence is amazing.
0: While the brothers were talking, a small

0: gangly boy approached them from the direction of the nearby highway.
1: This boy's town?
2: It is, lad.
1: You Father Flanagan?
2: No, but I'm his brother. This is the man you're looking for.
3: That's me. Now, lad, you look tired. Here, sit on this bench with us and tell me about yourself.
1: My name's Jimmy. Mother died when I was a baby. I slept in the barn, 'cause Pop would beat me. Then he told me to get lost.
3: Can a relative not take you in, then?
1: Don't have none, Father.
3: Oh, I'm sorry to hear that, my boy.
4: Pete, come here a minute.
5: Yes, Father Flanagan?
3: Pete's our mayor. He's been at Boys Town for several years. Pete, this is Jimmy. Help him find a clean bed and a change of clothes, eh?
5: Well, sure, Father. Come on, Jimmy.
0: Over the years, thousands of boys like Jimmy came to Boys Town. Some traveled to the farm on their own. Others were handed over by the authorities. One chilly winter night, for example, the phone on Father Flanagan's desk rang.
6: Hello? At this hour, Sheriff?
3: Well, how old is he?
6: 8?
3: How on earth did he rob a bank?
6: Well, bring him over. I'll wait up for you.
7: Here's the kid. His name is Eddie.
3: Just like mine.
7: Yeah, well, thanks for taking this troublemaker off our hands.
6: You're welcome.
3: Good night, Sheriff.
6: The sheriff's gone now, so we can have a man-to-man talk, Eddie. Welcome to Boys Town.
1: What's so great about this dump?
6: I'm thinking you'll find a lot to like here. We have football and baseball fields, a gymnasium.
1: That's kid stuff.
6: Well, you're a kid yourself.
1: No, I ain't. I'm a gangster.
6: A gangster, huh? Well, Eddie, there aren't any gangsters here in Boys Town. Just a bunch of boys who are learning to be good men. And I'm sure you're a really good boy at heart, too.
1: Aw, shut up! I'm bad, and you know it.
0: For weeks, the 8-year-old gangster continued to be stubborn and disrespectful. But Father Flanagan refused to give up on Eddie. He knew that in spite of Eddie's tough act, deep down inside his heart was a hunger for love, and Father Flanagan set out to find it. Still, after weeks at Boys Town, it seemed Eddie would never change. He used swear words to shock his teachers, and he was mean and rude to any boy who tried to be friendly to him. Had the priest at last found a truly bad boy? Father Flanagan was about to leave his office one afternoon when Eddie stormed inside.
1: Look here. I'm clearing out of this joint. Don't care what you or the sheriff says. I'm leaving.
6: How come?
1: I'm sick of your rotten town of goody-goody kids. I'm still a gangsta, and I'm the toughest kid ever born. You didn't make me change, and you'll never make me knuckle down to your rules either.
6: I've known many boys like you, Eddie, and haven't had one failure yet.
1: Well, you're looking at one.
6: I've been praying for you, Eddie.
1: It ain't done me no good.
6: And I'm telling you it will. God and I love you very much.
1: I don't fall for that sissy stuff. Nobody's loved me in my whole life. I hate you. Oh, Father Flanagan. Oh, Father Flanagan, I'll be a good boy, honest.
0: Love had triumphed in the 8-year-old gangster's life, just as the priest had seen happen over and over again. Months later, another boy, this one 16 years old, traveled to Boys Town. Curly had been part of a gang of thugs in New York City until he ran away from the police who threatened to arrest him. After walking aimlessly for weeks, Curly came upon a sign reading, Father Flanagan's Boys Town. Ravenously hungry, he entered the village and was immediately spotted by Pete, mayor of Boys Town, who took special charge of newcomers.
5: Hi, I'm Pete, the mayor here.
8: And I'm Curly, the governor.
5: You're funny. What can I do for you, Curly?
8: I'd like to see Flanagan.
5: You mean Father Flanagan?
8: Sure, pal, whatever. Let me see the boss.
5: Well, there he is, coming our way.
8: He's got one funny collar. What do you know? A priest.
5: Don't talk that way about... Hello, Father.
9: That's all right.

0: I'm not ashamed to be caller.
1: This is Curly.
0: Hello, Curly. How can I help you?
1: I saw the sign. Wonder if you'd take me in a while.
0: Well, you're most welcome in Boys Town, lad.
1: Thanks, Father Flanagan. I won't be staying long.
0: Pete will find you a bed in the East Dormitory.
1: Come on, Curly. I'll give you the grand tour.
2: Lead the way, Mayor.
1: At Boys Town, you can pick your trade. Here's the trade school. Come on in. Billy here just arrived, and he's into woodworking. And down this way's the print shop, where I work. I hope to report for a big paper someday. We have a village paper called the Boys Town Times. Even got a dairy and post office.
2: Pretty swell place.
1: I'll say. Father Flanagan's swell, too. Ask any kid at Boys Town who his hero is, and he'll pick Father Flanagan over Babe Ruth anytime.
2: Sure. Quit pulling my leg, kid.
1: Oh, believe me, I'm not. But I'll give you a tip. There are plenty of tough kids here, so say anything about Father Flanagan and you'll be sorry.
2: Okay. Thanks, kid.
3: Curly only stayed at Boys Town 3 weeks until he found a job at a factory. Meanwhile, Eddie, the 8-year-old gangster, remained for 10 years. Then he joined the Marines and marched off to war. Eddie received several medals for his exceptional bravery during many hard-fought battles. And when World War II ended, he returned to Boys Town to visit Father Flanagan.
0: Come in.
4: Hello, Father.
5: Eddie. Oh, my boy. Come here and give me a hug. Look at your uniform, your medals. Oh, Eddie, I am so proud.
4: I owe it all to you, Father, and to God. You straightened me out, even though I didn't want to be straightened.
5: I knew that deep down you're a good boy. And it's so good to see you.
4: You too. There were some close calls, but I came through the war all right. I'm just as tough as that first day I came to Boys Town.
5: So I see.
4: Thought of you a lot during the war, Father. You and the other boys. By the way, how's this place chugging along? Got many troublemakers? Just bring them to me and I'll knock some sense into them.
5: Well, that's not the way we win them over, Eddie, my lad.
4: I know. There's no such thing as a bad boy.
5: That's right.
3: A few months later, as Father Flanagan strolled through Boys Town, stopping here and there to chat with boys, one came running out of the post office.
6: Here's your mail, Father.
0: Thank you, Tom. What's this? Looks important. The envelope's marked personal.
1: Dear Father Flanagan, I'm writing to report on one of your boys. After he left Boys Town, he kept out of trouble. Today, he's the executive of a department store. Remember, Curly, the kid who joked about your funny collar? That's me. And I'm the executive. Father Flanagan, if you hadn't given me a second chance, no one else would have.
3: Father Flanagan smiled to himself. He was always encouraged to hear from one of his boys. Now recognized internationally, he continued his efforts on behalf of boys. And following World War II, General Douglas MacArthur asked him to accompany him to Japan, Korea, Austria, and Germany to counsel those governments on how to better care for war orphans. Meanwhile, back at Boys Town, the village seemed lonely with Father Flanagan away. On May 15, 1948, a group of Boys Towners were crowded around a radio listening to a ball game. Suddenly, the announcer broke into the program with a heartbreaking announcement.
7: We just received word that Father Edward Flanagan, beloved founder of Boys Town, died unexpectedly this morning of a heart attack while he was in Germany. To boys everywhere, the name Father Flanagan has been a symbol of hope and a second chance. The world will miss this great man of God, but though he is gone, his work lives on.
3: Father Flanagan's work did live on. Today, Boys Town still exists, although many changes have been made. 9 sites across the United States help provide care for thousands of boys and girls each year. Father Flanagan, the Irish priest who believed there is no such thing as a bad boy, had triumphed in God's work. He'd given over 6,000 boys more than a second chance. He had given them love.
8: Wow. Father Flanagan truly believed that every

0: no matter how troubled, was worth loving and guiding.
1: Mm-hmm. His mission, helping young boys grow into successful adults, really reflects the motto of Your Story Hour, which is making boys and girls of today better men and women tomorrow.
0: That's right. We share stories with you every week because we love you very much. We want you to know that no matter what you face, you can become kind, brave, and full of faith.
1: Yes, we do. So we hope you join us next time for another exciting story. Goodbye.

0: The Lord has work for women, and He will work through them. If they are imbued with a sense of their duty and labor under the influence of the Holy Spirit, they will have just the self-possession required for this time. Evangelism, page 464.
1: This is Vanita Markison. How important is wisdom? President Lincoln thought it was very important. He said, "I don't think much of a man who is not wiser today than he was yesterday." How is it with you? Are you wiser today?
2: Never forget the incredible comfort that awaits you in God's arms. Cast your worries and cares on Him, because He knows everything about you and His love for you is unconditional.
3: 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Here now is Pastor Michael Oxentenko.
4: We must humble ourselves before the God of heaven. Daniel's house was not just his house. He knew that. He knew that that house was God's house. He wanted someone in the den of his house with him. Daniel's house was God's house. Why? Because of prayer. He invited God in. He got on his knees. He recognized that God visited his homes, that angels came there. He wanted the atmosphere right. Even though he didn't have a wife or children, he wanted others there from heaven. In fact, he says in one of the lines of Daniel, the birds of the air dwelt in the tree of Babylon. That means extraterrestrial angels came to visit the kingdom. They came to Daniel's home. His relationship to God, friend, was personal, meaningful. He was not ashamed of God to pray to Him. His prayer life was not riddled with form and silly stuff that doesn't matter. It was clear, plain, and direct. Let me give you a little hint. Write this down. You want your prayer life to have an extra punch to it? Do you? Mask. That's a question. All right, here's the answer. Pray in Jesus' name at the end of your prayer. There's a trend in our church, in thy name. Well, that's Jesus said, pray in His name. Why? Because His name is the access point to the great God of the universe. Christ is the link. When we pray in Jesus' name, we're invoking the presence of Christ as our Savior in our prayer. We don't have to be some interfaith ecumenicist in our prayer. We can be Christians in our prayer. In Jesus' name, amen. And in fact, the book of Revelation says Jesus is the amen. It means the one who is sure, is fixed. The ancient word can mean architect, the master builder. He's the carpenter king of the universe, the amen. And so we should pray in Jesus' name. Vital characteristic number three, Daniel's prayer life was persistent and consistent. He stuck at it, and the rhythm was there. Daniel's prayer life was based on a divine rhythm of time, not his own rhythm of time, not the way he'd get out of it. You know, if you're always trying to get out of prayer time with God, there's something wrong with your walk with God. You need to come and fall on your knees and be born again as a Christian. Daniel respected the times that God had set to worship him during the day and during the week, and he didn't fiddle with them. He didn't try to come up with a new rhythm to ignore it, to get out of it. His time with God on God's time was his Achilles heel as far as his enemies were concerned. That's how they would get him. Look at Psalms 55:17. Here's the cycle. Daniel's basis is based on Scripture. Evening and morning and at noon. What does the text say? I utter my complaint and moan. That means I pray hard when I'm upset. And He will hear my voice. Some people say, well, Pastor Mike, what kind of prayers were God hear? Have you ever had an awful day? You know, Pastor Micah, where you at? You had that children's story, but that's an awful day. I must admit, the children's story.

really illustrate what it's like to have an awful day. You ever have a, how did you say it? Do good, nothing, terrible, horrible, no good, awful day. Have you ever had a terrible, no good? I already messed up. You ever had an awful day? Okay. All right. Well, here it says, go ahead, get on your knees, complain and moan to God. Because he would rather have you talk to him that way than not talk to him at all. He will deliver my soul in safety, verse 18, and from the battle that I wage. You see, the battles that you are warring against in life, you can't win them on your own, not in the way that will make you a Christian in the end, but you can on your knees win them. So moan, complain, and when time move to thanksgiving, because God will move you from grief to victory. For many are arrayed against me, he says, I will gain the victory through prayer. David prayed three times a day for God to deliver him from his enemies and for Jerusalem to be restored. The text is very clear in Daniel 6:10 that Daniel went to his house to pray because, quote, he knew that the document had been signed. And he was even more deliberate to pray and let them see his prayer. It was his first response to trial and difficulty. It was not an afterthought for the man of God. It was his first thought to fall on his knees and pray. And since the king had outlawed prayer, he opened his windows, let them know that I am not ashamed of the God of the universe. The prayer test in Daniel 6 happened during the early reign of Darius the Mede. Remember, Darius the Mede is the first king, recording Daniel, that took the place of Belshazzar when Babylon fell. Daniel's famous prayer in Daniel 9, a few chapters ahead, was also in the first year of Darius the Mede. So we should not read Daniel 6 in isolation from Daniel 9. Daniel 9 is that great prayer that he prays for the restoration of Jerusalem when he confesses the sins of his people and his own sins. He meets the conditions of prophecy and the promise of the Messiah comes in Daniel 9. So a whole lot is based on Daniel's prayer. In Daniel 9, he is studying the time prophecy of Jeremiah's 70 years of predicted captivity for the Jewish nation in Babylon. He's praying over the Bible. He's not just praying about nothing. He's praying about scripture and prophecy. He knows that he is in the 67th year of that predicted captivity, and he knows that prayer is the only way out of captivity. And so he is begging God, he's confessing the sins, he's saying, take us out of captivity, O God. He didn't run from prophecy, he prayed over prophecy. Jeremiah 29:10, for thus says the Lord. This was the prophecy that Daniel was praying over in the first year of Darius, when 70 years are completed for Babylon. I will visit you. I like that. How many like a guest at your house? If the President of the United States come, well, that's a tough question. Let's move to another topic. If the governor of Maryland come, not as hot a topic, would you let him in? Come on, would you? You would, okay. He says, God says, I will visit you if Jesus were to knock on your door. Would you say, sorry, I'm doing laundry? Or would you open the door and let him in? See, in Revelation 3, he says, behold, I stand at the door and I knock. If any man will hear my voice, I will come into him and sup with him and he with me. So God says, I will visit you at the end of 70 years and I will fulfill to you my promise and bring you back to this place. Prophecy is promise. Prophecy is about hope, what God will do for us. It's not about scary things that keep us away from the gospel. Verse 11, for I know the plans I have for you. See, you may not know them. God knows them. Says the Lord, plans for welfare. That doesn't mean a welfare check. That means a good future. And not for evil, to give you a future and a hope. Now, maybe that's God's welfare check, to give you the future. Then you will call upon me and come. And then here's the key phrase, and pray to me, and I will hear you. Friend, God will hear us when we pray the way Daniel did. The devil knew that Daniel was praying to fulfill the condition for the return at the end of this time prophecy. He knew that a lot was at stake, that this very time prophecy would bring us the Messiah at the end of the 70 weeks of Daniel 9. In Daniel 9, Daniel's confessing his sin, the sin of his people, in the first year of Darius, the same timing as Daniel 6. He wants the captivity to come to an end. He is praying for Jerusalem in Daniel 9. In Daniel 6, he is praying toward Jerusalem with his windows open to face the direction of the ruins of the city. He recognizes that the decree is to take him out so that prayer will not affect the heart of God and the promise of the prophecy will fail. He knows what is on the line. And Satan knew that a man of God was praying when others were not praying in that kingdom. When other Jews had given up their faith, Daniel had not. He was a student of prophecy in the Bible. And he was the only one in that kingdom that was truly fulfilling the conditions for Jeremiah's time prophecy. So Satan was hell-bent to end Daniel's prayer life because his prayer life had national significance, significance for the salvation of the world. Friends, it takes consistent prayer.

to set God's people free. And Daniel was praying in the first year of Darius for God to set his people free. 13, 14 of Jeremiah 29. You will seek me and find me, God says, when you seek me with how much of your heart? All your heart. And we're talking about committed prayer that is really on the line with God. He says in verse 14, here's the promise. I will be found by you. God will make himself such that you will find him if you seek him that way. He says, I will restore your fortunes. I will gather you from all the nations and all the places where I've driven you, says the Lord, and I will bring you back to the place from which I sent you into exile. He says, I will fix the mess of your life if you get on your knees and you pray with all your heart, like Daniel is doing. So the issue in Daniel 6 was designed by Satan to trip Daniel up in matters that related to God's law. And Daniel's prayer life also, so that the promise that God would visit his people would never happen. He wanted to kill the condition, to kill the man who was meeting the condition of the prophecy. Friend, Daniel honored God's set times for worship in his law. And Daniel prayed for his people in the holy city so that Jeremiah's prophecy would be fulfilled. The Antichrist power in Daniel 7:25, just take your Bibles and turn there, is in some sense like King Darius here. He, the Antichrist, shall speak words against the Most High. In other words, he challenges the authority of heaven. He shall wear out the saints of the Most High. He persecutes the saints like Darius persecuted Daniel. And he shall think to do what? What does the text say? Shall think to change the times and the law. God's law has one commandment of time, the fourth commandment, the Sabbath. The Antichrist power would think to alter the law of God and the fourth commandment, according to the book of Daniel. And it says, and they shall be given to his hand for a time, times, and dividing of times, which is captivity. The book of Daniel is speaking of God's people in the distant future. In the Middle Ages here described, who will have a time test just like Daniel did in Daniel 6. The mark of the beast is another one at the time of the end. Christian people in the future will be persecuted at the time of the end because they do not compromise with the fourth commandment of worship in God's holy law. So you see, the story matters. The story is informing us how we should live with future events. Go back to Daniel 6, verse 11. Then these men came by agreement and found Daniel making petition and supplication before his God. You see that? You see it? They found him doing what? Praying. Do your family members find you praying at times? They sneak into your room and find you on your knees? They should. These evil men caught Daniel in the crime of praying. The crime of praying. May we all be found just as guilty as Daniel in the crime of praying. The word translated agreement, verse 11, is found in the literal Aramaic. The Aramaic word is literally a thronging or a tumult. The text indicates they came as a tumult mob to hunt Daniel down. The mob moved to take away the man of faith. In fact, the word that should be translated tumult or thronging here, in my translation it says by agreement. It's a softer term. It literally means they came like a thronging mob. It's used three times, Daniel 6, 7. They came to the king as a tumult to get him to pass the decree. The second time in Daniel 6, 12, they came to Daniel as a tumult to accuse him. The third time in Daniel 6, 16, they returned to the king as a tumult to pressure him to enforce the death sentence. And so we find that the mob is against the man of faith. The decree is enacted, it's investigated, it's enforced because of the pressure of a mob on the king. When the king figured it all out, that he had been duped by the mob, he did everything he could to save Daniel, but it was too late. He had messed up. The mob had trapped the king with his own law. They said to the king, O king, did you not sign an interdict? Have you ever signed something you wish you hadn't? Maybe you went out and you saw that very expensive car. That's only $80,000 Mercedes. I'll make it work. I'll figure out a way to pay for that, even though I'm making $1,500 a month. You sign it. You sign it. And then you say, well, then you change your mind a week later, and they shake their head. No way. When you sign something, it makes it so. In the law of the Medes and Persians, it made it real so. Daniel 6:13, then they answered before the king, that Daniel, who is one of the exiles from Judah, pays no heed to you, O king, or the interdict which you have signed, but makes his petition three times a day. In other words, you made a law, and what's in the way of your law? His prayer life. And he does it so consistently. Look at the time that he prays. He did it three times, not one time in the day. King, he is breaking the law by praying. The wise men of Babylon claimed that the king's law could not be changed. They reminded the king that no law or ordinance with the king

is the Sabbath. What day of the week is the Sabbath? Saturday. If you believe the Ten Commandments, the seventh day is Saturday. I noticed that Microsoft has tried to change the calendar on all these apps, but there's no basis to do that. For centuries, Saturday has been the seventh day. I'm sorry, Microsoft doesn't have the right to change the day of the week, right? Sabbath is Saturday. So we have an appointment with God every seventh day, just like we should have personal appointments in our day with Him for prayer. Daniel 7:25. Notice that Antichrist, he would think to change times and law. The kingdoms of the earth, friend, always assume that God's law can be changed and that their laws cannot be changed. They assume that God's Sabbath cycle for worship can change to suit their needs, the needs of the state and the economy and the pleasure of society. I learned this the hard way when I sat on a federal witness stand fighting for this church. Do you realize that we are protecting our Constitution to have religious freedom? Are you aware of that? And the Equal Protection Clause of the U.S. Constitution was invoked to give us our church. But there was one little drawback that could have made none of that work. And that's if there had been a compelling state interest to keep this church from being built. None of that would have mattered in the Constitution. That's how the law is scripted. And there was no compelling state interest. Friend, what compelling state interest could take the place of the Sabbath of the Fourth Commandment? None. Because God will not compromise with a compelling state interest. He will stand true to His law, and we should also, no matter what the state makes its claim in our lives. A compelling state interest could be that we need to worship on a certain day to unite the culture of the country. We need to save it from its moral slippage. No compelling state interest should lead us to violate the law of God. Daniel teaches us by example that God's law doesn't change. God's holy Sabbath can't change. The times are fixed. Daniel 6:16, then the king commanded, and Daniel was brought and cast where? Into the den of lions. The king said to Daniel, may your God whom you serve continually deliver you. And a stone was brought and laid upon the mouth of the den, and the king sealed it with his own signet and with the signet of his lords, that nothing might be changed concerning Daniel. The king's law was enforced with a mark and a seal that was put on the stone as the mark of the king's authority over worship. And the man who would defy the king, a mark was placed that meant he must die. It was the first installment of the mark of the beast. Because what was inside that den? Lions. So the mark was the mark of the authority of the lions in the life of Daniel. The signet mark was the sign that the king was in charge and not God. The signet seal was a mark on the stone that indicated that no power could overtake the power of the state. The mark was a challenge to God, to the man of God, to his prayer life, that the time test would fail and Daniel must die because the law of the Medes and Persians cannot be changed. Friends, the mark of the beast at the end of time is a time test in relationship to God's law in the fourth commandment. The mark will be the opposite of the sign and seal of God that is the Sabbath sign of God. How do we know the Sabbath is the sign seal of God? Romans 4:11 says that a sign is a seal. And so the seal of God is the sign of God. Ezekiel 20:12, I gave them my Sabbath to be a sign that they might know that I am the Lord, the Yahweh personal covenant God, God of the law, the God of relationship. The Sabbath is the sign that we walk with Him. If the Sabbath had been kept, we'd never have an atheist like Richard Dawkins. We'd never have a skeptical society. We wouldn't have science run amok. We would have science like Sir Isaac Newton had it, in tune with the knowledge of God. So we live in a secular world because the Sabbath sign has been set aside. Daniel 6:16, the king said to Daniel, may your God, whom you serve, continually deliver you. Have you ever served God and sometimes it worked and sometimes it didn't work? It says Daniel served God continually. The word continually in the Aramaic language is tadir. Say it with me, tadir. Tadir, and it's derived from the old Akkadian Babylonian word for a wall that surrounds a city, like a circle wall. The basic idea of the word tadir is a circle wall, like a shepherd bin, but larger, like a military encampment that protects you, a tadir wall, a continual protection wall. So it is the circle and cycle of sacred time that Daniel has in his eye and his prayer life. The wall of protection for Daniel is his prayer relationship with God. That prayer has formed a holy wall of protection around him. Daniel 6, verse 20, when the king came near to the den where Daniel was, he cried out in a tone of anguish and said to Daniel, O Daniel, servant of the living God, has your God whom you serve, and what does the word say in the text? Continually, tadir. You serve that wall of protection.

protection is there, has he been able to deliver you from the lions? The king shut the den with a seal and a mark on it. God shut and sealed the mouth of the lions to save Daniel from the beasts and the mark. It says in verse 19 that the king came to the lion's den at the break of day. Why is that important? That was Daniel's first prayer time in the day. He shows up when Daniel should be praying. He showed up to see if Daniel was still praying, to see if the sweet man of God had survived the lions in the night. The king wanted to know if the lions had destroyed his friend. He wanted to know if the sound of prayer could still be heard above the roars from the hole in the ground that was full of the lion's noise. He wanted to know if the cycle of God's set time was greater than his worldly decree to change times and law. And when Darius broke the seal and looked inside the hole, a lion in the lion's den answered back to him. Daniel was not alone in the darkness of the den. There was another who had come to surround Daniel and to face the lions down. What happens to the man or woman? I ask this question. What happens to the man or woman who passes the time test at the time of the end when the mark of the beast occurs? What happens to them? Daniel's response to the king contains the answers that we need for the time of the end. Look at verse 21, Daniel 6. Then Daniel said to the king, O king, live forever. My God has sent his angel and has shut the lion's mouths, and they have not hurt me. Because I was found blameless before him, and also before you, O king, I have done no wrong. O king, an investigation was called for the oddity of my life. There was an investigative judgment that occurred in my life, and I was found blameless. I can't save me, O king. I can't say I'm a perfect person. My prayer in Daniel 9 says I have sinned like everybody else. I'm not claiming that kind of righteousness, but I can claim Christ as my righteousness even though I don't know his name yet. The same thing will happen at the time of the end. The lions roar again. The king of the north in Daniel 11 will go out to destroy the people of God in a single decisive blow. He will camp at the holy mountain, symbolizing the very neck of the church, the boundary that separates God's people from the world. He will intend to invade the realm of the holy. It is earth's darkest hour in Daniel 11. It will look like the faithful remnant of God will be destroyed from the earth in the darkness and the din of a single night of terror. State-induced terror against the people of God. It will be earth's darkest hour. And Daniel said, O king, my God has sent his angel and shut the lion's mouth so that they have not hurt me. The same thing will happen at the time of the end. Daniel 12:1. At that time shall arise Michael, the great prince who has charge of your people. And there shall be a time of trouble such as never been since there was a nation till that time. And at that time, your people, now notice the language of certainty, shall be delivered. Not maybe, might, or could, but shall be delivered. Everyone. See, God's not trying to keep you out of heaven. Everyone whose name shall be found, like Daniel was found blameless. Found. How do you be blameless? Found written in the book. See, if you're in the Lamb's Book of Life, you're blameless. As far as God's concerned. You may struggle with an issue in your life. You may really struggle. Dear heart, if you're in Christ, you are blameless. As far as God is concerned, He'll fix you. He'll fix you. When you spend real time with God in prayer, the vital prayer time becomes the firewall in your life, the Tadir wall to protect you from the assaults of Satan. You may be imperfect as you confess your sins to God. I do. Daniel confessed his sins. That's why he prayed 3 times a day so he would have victory. But when God sees you doing that on your knees, he looks at you through the lens of Jesus' perfect righteousness, and you are blameless in his eyes, just like Daniel, who was on his knees. Daniel says, O king, live forever. The man or woman who serves God, Tadir kind of continually, will live forever and survive the issues of the mark of the beast. I ask the question, how can a weak believer, because that's what I am. Are you in the camp of weak believers sometimes? I don't claim to be some superstar believer. There are times which I'm weak. Are you with me or not? So how can, sometimes, well, sister, I hope to grow into your maturity level here. How can a weak believer make it at the time of the end? Is that a good question? With me? Because that weak believer honors God in time, on time, in his sacred time, and thus God will honor them with eternal life when the time gets hard in the time of trouble. God will remember that they were a praying person. O king, live forever. My God has sent his angel. Notice what the text says. It doesn't say, my God sent an angel. It says, my God has sent his angel. Daniel knew the Torah. He knew the book of Isaiah. He was well aware of who this angel is that can shut the lion's mouth. This is not an angel. This is his angel.

0: Psalms 34:7, the angel of the Lord encampeth round about them that fear him and delivers them. Who is this angel of the Lord? Genesis 48:16, Jacob was blessing his children at the end of his life, his grandchildren. He says, the angel who has redeemed me from all evil. The angel is the redeemer. You go to Isaiah 44:6, the angel redeemer is Yahweh, Lord God himself. This is the pre-existent Christ, the redeemer that took care of Jacob. This angel is not a created being. The Hebrew word for malach, for angel, just means messenger. The messenger that redeems us is God himself in angel form in the Old Testament. Not a created being. John Calvin rightly posited in his Institutes of the Christian Religion, the great mind of the Reformation, the great leader of the Reformation thinking, that the angel of the Lord is the pre-existent Christ. You cannot study the Old Testament and come to any other conclusion. Many translations will capitalize his name, recognizing divinity is there. The angel who has redeemed me from all evil, bless the kids. Bless the lads. May the angel who has redeemed us from all evil bless our children too. Isaiah 63 verse 9. In all of their affliction, he was afflicted. And the angel of his presence saved them. See, the angel, his angel is the one that brings him to us. He is God in angel form. He is God with us kind of angel. And in his love and his pity, he redeemed them. He's the shepherd. He lifted them up and carried them all the days of old. Friend, the angel of God's presence is God because that angel is God with us. That is Jesus' name, Emmanuel, God with us in the New Testament. The mighty commander in chief of the Jewish nation, the guardian protector of Israel, became the baby that we know as Jesus Christ, our Savior from sin. He is our Redeemer. Jesus is the lion of the tribe of Judah in the Bible. Jesus was the lion in the lion's den, and he will be in the lion's den at the end of time to save God's people. Daniel's trying to say that we need Jesus, not an angel. We need his angel. We need the messenger of the covenant, the one who is our redeemer and friend. In this book of Revelation, Jesus' friend is the lion, and he's in the lion's den in Daniel. Daniel was saved because he was blameless in his prayer life. That connected him with the real lion in his life. Time with God made Daniel blameless. It will for you too. Friend, prayer was his first defense and worship his best shield in life. How many of you want to be defended from evil and shielded from the attacks of Satan? Prayer is that defense for you. Daniel had peace in the lion's den because Daniel learned to have peace on his knees. Daniel learned that God sent the lion of Judah to be the lion in the lion's den to protect him in his crises. My God has sent his angel. Daniel learned to face the mob with no fear because he faced God on his knees morning, noon, and night in humility, confessing his sins, recognizing he's no superstar, perfect saint. He loves God, and so he would not fail to honor God. And from the eyes of others, he was blameless. In his own eyes, he was a sinner, saved by grace. Daniel passed the time test and found peace with God in the lion's den, where he was not alone. Friend, his God has sent his angel, and the lion in the lion's den saved Daniel. Daniel 6:25. Then King Darius wrote to all the peoples, nations, and languages that dwell on all the earth, peace be multiplied to you. I make a decree that in all my royal dominion, men tremble in fear before the God of Daniel, for he is the living God, enduring forever. His kingdom shall never be destroyed, and his dominion shall be to the end. He delivers and rescues. We have a song that says, Jesus saves. That means the same thing. He saves. He delivers. He rescues. He works signs and wonders in heaven and on earth. He works wonders in your Bible. And he who has saved Daniel from the power of the lions. Friend, he is the lion in the lion's den that will save you too. God bless you.
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2: But the judgment shall sit, and they shall take away his dominion, to consume and to destroy it unto the end. And the kingdom and dominion and the greatness of the kingdom under the whole heaven shall shall be given to the people of the saints of the Most High, whose kingdom is an everlasting kingdom, and all dominions shall serve and obey him. Daniel 7:26-27. The Bible calls Satan the prince of this world. However, his reign or dominion will be taken away and given to those who trust and obey the precious word set forth in the Bible. Justice and mercy shall triumph when the King of Kings and Lord of Lords returns to redeem his own. O Lord, remind us often that victory is imminent and that evil will be annihilated to return no more.
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0: Is marriage really like signing your life away? Hi, I'm Darrell Thomas.
1: And I'm Sasha Thomas. And welcome to A Little Heaven on Earth, a series where we discuss the highs
0: and lows
1: of parenting and how to maintain a Christ-centered home in the midst of a corrupt and changing world.
0: You know, Sasha, there's an old nursery rhyme that talks about the progression of the family structure. It says something like, first comes love, then comes marriage, then comes a baby and a baby carriage. Yes. And what's interesting is that the family should be built on love. Husband for wife.
1: And wife for husband.
0: Yes. Parents for children. But a lot more goes into making a marriage work, especially in the realms of parenthood, than many people realize.
1: Well, yeah, today we have seen a growing trend of divorce among young parents. Mm-hmm. The church is not immune to this trend. We see that in several couples in our church who have gotten divorces recently. And there's a multitude of reasons given for why people get divorced, whether it be early on in marriage or even later on after several years of marriage. But do people really go into marriage thinking that they will get divorced?
0: I don't think so.
1: I would assume that many Christian couples who meet at the altar to be united in marriage recognize that they are making a tremendous lifelong decision.
0: And with that in mind, one of the pastors who officiated our wedding, we actually had three pastors officiating in some way, shape, or form. But when we got married, one of the pastors, after we had signed the marriage documents, he said jokingly before the attendees that we had just happily signed our lives away. But for many people who are in marriages, it really does feel to them like they are serving a life sentence. When you hear some people talk about their spouse, there's very little joy, very little to give the idea that there is a precious love and contentment within the confines of their marriage. It's common to hear a lot of commentary on what my spouse is doing wrong, and very little about what I'm personally doing myself to build up barriers within my marriage.
1: And we know that no marriage is perfect, no spouse is perfect, especially in the first 2 years, 1 to 2 years of marriage, right?
0: Yeah.
1: But is finger pointing the answer? No, finger pointing is not the solution and can lead to later more serious issues within the marriage, including divorce. And this is not to say that everyone who has spoken negatively or indifferently about their spouse will get divorced, but we're merely pointing out something that we look at in Genesis of Adam and Eve that happened at the very beginning. After Eve ate of the forbidden fruit, and then Adam also ate of the fruit, we see the first sign of finger pointing within their marriage.
0: Exactly. In Genesis 3 verse 12, the Bible says, "Then the man said, 'The woman who you gave to be with me, she gave me of the tree and I ate.'" And so Adam blamed both God and the woman for his sin instead of owning up to his own shortcomings.
1: Yeah, and we see more finger pointing with Abraham and Sarah with the issue with Hagar. Sarah blamed Abraham for the strife caused by Hagar after she conceived Ishmael. It says, "Then Sarai said to Abram," in the NLT version, "This is all your fault. I put my servant into your arms, but now that she's pregnant, she treats me with contempt. The Lord will show who's wrong, you or me." And it's funny, Sarah initiated this plan, and then she holds Abraham responsible for not controlling the fallout. So obviously we're not condoning what Abraham and Sarah did, right? But we just see that this is an illustration of how

0: mistakes can cause marital struggles.
1: Now, you know, we all make mistakes in marriage, if we're honest. And we all have many things that we need to learn and many things we need to unlearn as spouses and as parents. But unless we, as married couples, take ownership of our own part in whatever disagreements or whatever mess has been created within our marriages, we won't obtain the victory and stability we were looking to have when we came to the altar in marriage.
0: Mm-hmm. Now we know that marriage is not always going to be a bed of roses, right? There may be thorns among the roses, but the thorns do not have to replace the roses as a focal point. Mm-hmm. There's a French author, his name is Alphonse Karr, and he once said, "We can complain because rose bushes have thorns, or rejoice because thorn bushes have roses."
1: Ah, that reminds me of a quote from the book Steps to Christ that speaks of a dream where Ellen White was in a garden, and she said, "One who seemed to be the owner of the garden was conducting me through its paths. I was gathering the flowers and enjoying their fragrance when this sister, who had been walking by my side, called my attention to some unsightly briars that were impeding her way. There she was, mourning and grieving. She was not walking in the pathway, following the guide, but was walking among the briars and thorns. Oh, she mourned. Is it not a pity that this beautiful garden is spoiled with thorns?" Then the guide said, "Let the thorns alone, for they will only wound you. Gather the roses, the lilies, and the pinks."
0: Today we want to stop and smell the roses. So we're going to be talking about the do's and don'ts of marriage as far as how we got to know one another in a positive way and how to treat one another with love and respect and how to communicate and resolve problems without a desire to simply be right in an argument and how we take time to build up one another instead of tearing each other down. And eventually, by doing this, we tear our marriages down too. And by no means will this be exhaustive. We're not going to discuss everything. And hopefully we can discuss more of these topics in greater detail in the future.
1: Yeah, Lord willing, we will.
0: So why are we discussing marriage? This is supposed to be a parenting program. Why marriage?
1: Well, marriage is at the foundation of what makes a family. Now, we know many people may never get married. They may have siblings or others, or they may have their parents and other family members in their home. But in reference to having children, the biblical blueprint is for a husband and wife to come together first and then for them to have children and lead them to God. And so let's begin with our own story. So, Sash, you remember what it was like in the lead up to when we got married, right?
0: I do.
1: There was a lot that went into us coming together. We had both kind of drifted from God. And in that time in our lives, it's almost as if God had us meeting each other going in opposite directions.
0: Yeah.
1: I was coming from the world. You were kind of going out into the world. And here we were meeting, as it were, on a bench. And we come together and we realize that there's something that's compatible about one another. Mm-hmm. That's something that's important. A lot of times people will enter into marriage sometimes hastily or even after a time, and they haven't seen all the signs that they are incompatible with the person that they're intending to marry. And so after they get married, we see a lot of problems arise. Why? Because they were never compatible in the first place. So God wants us to be wise. It's not like God says, just because you begin to be interested with this person that you have to marry them. I wish I would have known that many years before we met. But it was beautiful once we met. It struck me that you were different than all of the other women that I had been interested in before. And for me, it got to a point, it was about 8 months into our courtship, that I decided that I decided that you were definitely the one that I wanted to marry and spend the rest of my life with. Did I understand all the details of what that would mean? No. But at that time, I remember the proposal. I said I wanted to do it God's way. And I don't know if you remember.
0: I remember.
1: So
0: you want me to tell the story?
1: Sure.
0: Okay. Well, it was a very detailed proposal, very special day that began at sunrise. And Doral took me to a beach. We lived in Bermuda at the time. He took me to a

0: beach and we watched the sunrise and watched a movie while we were looking at the sun come up, and we had breakfast at the beach. And then we had to rush to his house and get changed, and he bought us matching swim gear. So then we took a drive, and I was trying to guess, where's he going? We took a drive, and it ended up we were going jet skiing. So he took us jet skiing all around.
1: She risked her life.
0: I did. I actually felt like I was going to die that day. I was on the back of the jet ski, bumping up and down, and I had an idea he was going to ask me to marry him, and I was like, oh no, I'm going to die the day that I'm getting proposed to.
1: Okay, so remember, this was in a lake, this was in the ocean, so it is more dangerous, but anyway, go ahead, continue.
0: Yeah, and then his dad was in Bermuda, and this was the first time seeing your dad, or first time your dad had been to Bermuda in like
1: 16 years.
0: Yeah. Yeah, so he was there, we went and had lunch with him. And then we parted ways, and then we came together, and I went back to his house, and he had a beautiful dress laid out and some shoes, and he said, all right, get changed. So I got changed, and I don't remember, did you take?
1: No, I went before you.
0: Okay, you went before me.
1: So I had rented a room at a hotel so that I could have music.
0: No, don't jump ahead.
1: Sorry.
0: And then his grandfather drove me there and then dropped me off. And he said, he met me in the lobby of the hotel. And he said, wait 7 minutes and then come up to such and such room number. So I waited 7 minutes. I went up and I knocked on the door. He said, who is it? And then he opened the door. And inside there was a lovely table with a heart, shaped rose petals. And inside this rose petal heart was a gift. And inside the gift, I opened up and it was a Bible. And he began that evening, it was approaching Sabbath, and he began it with a Bible study. You can take on from here.
1: As we went through the Bible study, I kind of walked through different typical Bible passages that talk about marriage and talks about love. And then I decided to find a version of the Bible that had the letters of my wife's name. It was Sash. And so I highlighted the words, Sash, will you be my wife? And so obviously, you see, today she said yes, praise the Lord. But I wanted to start out with God being at the center of our relationship. We had made mistakes along the way up until that point. And I remember God had impressed upon me that I had messed up many times prior to that. And now that I found somebody that was actually compatible with me, I didn't want to mess it up. I didn't want to do anything that would take God out of the center of our relationship. And that's a very important point, because so many people enter into marriage without even a thought about God. And they wonder why their marriages crumble, because they don't have God at the center. And so as we're thinking about, you know, what the proposal was like, let's move forward to the wedding day. There was a lot that went into the planning of our wedding, especially because I was very particular about music and all of, I planned down to the smallest detail.
0: Yeah, let me just say, you know, girls grow up and they think about all their lives, what their wedding's going to be like, and they have all these plans. And, you know, usually the husband's like, yeah, or the fiance is like, yeah, go ahead, plan it whatever way you like. Nope, not this time. Darrell was very much involved in the planning, and I would say I was happy with the result.
1: Yes, and to my defense, I didn't grow up with my father in the household, and so I always had dreams of what my family, what my marriage would look like. And I think that's kind of what drove me. I knew it was a blessing because the Lord allowed for us to do certain things in our wedding that kind of drew our minds back to Him. It drew our minds back to even that first meeting in Eden.
0: What was the theme of our wedding?
1: It was the Garden of Eden. You know, as I think back to that, it reminds me of our vows that we said to one another. Here's what our vows sounded like. So these are my vows. It says, with the love of our Creator, I commit to cherish the inspiration and joy given to me every moment I am awakened to a new day next to you. With the love of our Creator, I commit to give God my heart daily that He may properly mold and perfect the love within it before I give it to you. With the love of our Creator, I commit to gift wrap all my words with godly humility, understanding, patience, encouragement, and support, thereby filling your love tank until it remains constantly overflown. With the love of our Creator, I commit to renew

0: my walk of faith, according to the principles of God, for that is why you decided to marry me in the first place. With the love of our Creator, I commit to listen first and question later. With the love of our Creator, I commit to lay my burdens at God's feet instead of at my own or at yours, for I want our paths to be clear enough to move forward with consistency, hand in hand, for the rest of our lives. This is my promise to God. This is my promise to you.
1: It's beautiful. Just as beautiful today as it was back then. And these are my vows. With the love of our Creator, I commit to making quality time a top priority with both you and God, because I know that it is a key ingredient in any lasting, meaningful relationship. With the love of our Creator, I commit to being honest and open, because I want you to know the innermost parts of my thoughts and the depths of my heart just as much as I'd like to know yours. With the love of our Creator, I commit to trusting you as the head of our home. I will look to you first for advice and counsel as I seek to traverse this world with you, as we make heaven our ultimate goal. With the love of our Creator, I vow to be your support system, even when it comes to laughing at and sometimes explaining your many, many jokes. With the love of our Creator, I vow to forgive, because I'm not perfect, so I know I will need that forgiveness in return at times. With the love of our Creator, I commit to loving selflessly, laughing daily, listening attentively, and honoring our union faithfully for the rest of our lives, because I love you with all of my heart. This is my promise to God, and this is my promise to you.
0: Amen. And you know, as we reflect on our vows, there are many of our listeners who have made vows that might be similar or that are more meaningful to their specific situation. But in each case, we made a covenant between ourselves, and whether we knew it or not, we made a covenant before God to say that we would remain together for the rest of our lives. We know the Bible talks about at least one reason for divorce, but even in the midst of infidelity, the Bible speaks about the fact, we have Matthew 18, for instance, which talks about how we are to go through steps to try to reconcile, to work things out. And so as we think about this agreement that we made together at the marriage altar, for us, divorce, we said verbally, divorce is not an option. Mm-hmm. Even to this day, we say divorce is not an option. Now, with that said, there's nothing that a married couple can promise each other that could replace unreservedly putting ourselves and our marriage into God's hands each day. A lot of times, we see marriage as an agreement between two people. But the reality is, as I said, marriage is between two people and God. And yes, we make vows to our spouses before God on our wedding day, but God sustains the union. Because after you leave the altar, reality sets in. And so with that in mind, what is it like just after marriage?
1: Well, I would say life interferes with the roses, or so we think. So for starters, for me, at least, we have ideas of marriage based on what we see in the movies and the fairy tale ending and this perfect, you know, couple. And we get married, things don't look like that. And it kind of causes a little bit of a struggle in the home.
0: And, you know, one funny thing about movies is that we know how it ends. Mm-hmm. And so we don't take into consideration all of the things that we see all throughout the plot where there's struggles, there may be fighting, disagreements, and we put that out of mind because we see the happy ending. But for us, we lose sight of that happy ending. We lose sight of the fact that God has said, then shall a man leave his father and his mother and shall be joined to his wife, and the two shall become one. And so we bring all of this baggage into our marriages. You know, I'm also reminded of how people think of a marriage as kind of like getting a new puppy. Like a lot of times when we come together as two different people, we grew up differently. We saw marriage differently from our childhood. And so we bring these ideas to the marriage. And, you know, when you get a new puppy, you expect that it's going to be loving and gentle. It's just going to rest in your arms. It's never going to do anything. And then it bites you for the first time. And you say, what is wrong with this puppy? And you start to consider, maybe I should take this puppy back. And so you go to take it back to the puppy store, and they say, yeah, that's what puppies do. they bite when they're young.

0: And you have to work with them. You have to be patient and teach them. And you have to learn through this experience. And, you know, many times people treat marriage like that. They want to take their marriage back mm-hmm. to where they got it from. And they end up getting a divorce many times hastily because one or the other or both, they don't want to communicate. Mm-hmm. They don't want to talk things out. You know, in reference to our different upbringings, sometimes people have come from broken homes and they don't have an idea of exactly what a marriage is supposed to be like. But that doesn't negate the fact that God may still want them to be married to this person.
1: Yeah. And because of their different upbringings, they prioritize things differently. Mm-hmm. And so they have to learn to work through that. And, you know, how can we compromise in some areas?
0: So, Sasha, can you tell us what it was like for you that first year of marriage?
1: Well, let's backtrack a little bit to just a little before we got married.
0: Okay.
1: You know, I would come to your house and see that you left your plate somewhere and or your clothes somewhere. And I didn't even care. You can do whatever you want. But after marriage, I would say things like, you know, can you help with or can you clean this or can you open the windows for a little while? And what did you think about that?
0: Well, I thought you were just like my grandmother. And I said, I didn't marry my grandmother. I married the one who I thought would she understood me. She didn't complain about the things that I wasn't doing around the house. But in hindsight, I praise the Lord for that sharpening process because as a helpmeet, a wife is meant to be as like a counselor to a husband. And if I'm honest, a lot of times husbands, we get distracted with this or that, and we can only focus on one thing. And whereas our wives many times are focused on this, that they have a checklist of things that need to get done. And so there has to be a new coming together of ideas. Both of us have to unlearn things.
1: Yes.
0: And both of us have to learn and grow together.
1: But may I just interject with a funny story about how his early negligence may have helped in a situation. I was watching some children during the summer and he stayed home to care for our daughter who was one or less than one at the time. And there was a pile of laundry at the bottom of the bed. And I said, I'm not going to mention it. He'll get to it, I'm sure. And, you know, the week went on and the laundry was still there. And I think we were at Thursday now and I was changing the baby in a little break that I had in my summer job. I was changing the baby's diaper at the bottom of the bed and I turned for just a second. And when I turned back, she had fallen on the pile of laundry.
0: Praise the Lord. Praise the Lord for husbands, piles of laundry across the world. But, in seriousness, we know that both parties are able to learn from these experiences. And sometimes God will allow for things to happen just to bring out what's in us. A lot of times we have bitterness and resentment that can creep up. This brings to mind the fact that love is a choice. It's not a feeling. Maybe you have these differences. It's a choice. And it reminds me of a quote from Steps to Christ, page 47, that says, many are inquiring, how am I to make the surrender of myself to God? And so this quote is actually talking about how we're to relate with God. But we'll briefly pull from this quote how we are to relate to one another as spouses. It says, you desire to give yourself to him, but you are weak in moral power, in slavery to doubt and controlled by the habits of your life of sin. Your promises and resolutions are like ropes of sand. You cannot control your thoughts, your impulses, your affections. The knowledge of your broken promises and forfeited pledges weakens your confidence in your own sincerity and causes you to feel that God cannot accept you. Have you ever felt like you've done so many things wrong in your marriage that your spouse can no longer accept you? It says, but you need not despair. What you need to understand is the true force of the will. This is the governing power in the nature of man, the power of decision or of choice. Everything depends on the right action of the will. The power of choice God has given to men. It is theirs to exercise. You cannot change your heart when you're upset with your spouse, when you're resenting. You can't change your heart. But it says that you cannot of yourself give to God your heart's affections. But you can choose to serve him. You can give your heart to God when you're doubting whether your marriage is sustainable. The quote closes by saying, desires for goodness and holiness are right as far as they go. But if you stop here, they will avail nothing. It will be of no profit to you. Many will be lost while hope

0: accepting and desiring to be Christians, they do not come to the point of yielding to the will of God. They do not now choose to be Christians. And in many cases, we do not choose to love one another. We do not choose to stay married. Then there are many ways that we can resolve our marriages. And again, we want to be frank and honest that there are reasons why. I know I mentioned adultery earlier, but there are other reasons that we hope to talk about in the future. Why a marriage or a home may be broken up, why it may not be sustainable for a couple to remain married. Things like abuse and other things. But we just want to portray today what a Christian household, the blueprint for a Christian household, and how we can have our marriages thrive and survive through many of life's realities.
1: Yes, I would say this is such a vital topic that we need to talk about, many need to talk about, because the entire home structure revolves around the bond that is to exist between husbands and wives. The love between a husband and a wife can be a catalyst for love to penetrate and shape the hearts of their children. And this is what we want. We want to shape the hearts of our children and lead them to Jesus. And can you read the quote that explains this a bit more?
0: It says, "There cannot be too much love between husbands and wives, parents and children. If that love is but sanctified, pure and holy, love is a very sensitive plant, and it needs to be constantly cherished, lest some chill breath shall kill it. In your treatment of your wife, in her treatment of you, let such an example be given that your children shall learn to respect and love each other. Bear in mind that you are teachers, educating and training your little ones for the future, immortal life, for the society of heavenly angels in the kingdom of glory. May the Lord bless you," is my prayer. And so that's our prayer for you today. We know that many marriages might be struggling today, but I want you to know, we want you to know that God loves marriage, and it's His desire that marriage should be a three-way covenant between Himself and two people who are surrendered to His will. And if your marriage has not been what it ought to be, will you take the first steps in reviewing the covenant that you made with God and your spouse? Some people say, happy wife, happy life. But how about we begin to say, happy home, happy life. Happy God, happy life. Until next time, may God turn your home into a little heaven on earth.
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0: Thou visitest the earth and waterest it. Thou greatly enrichest it with the river of God, which is full of water. Thou preparest them corn when thou hast so provided for it. Thou waterest the ridges thereof abundantly. Thou settlest the furrows thereof. Thou makest it soft with showers. Thou blessest the springing thereof. Thou crownest the year with thy goodness, and thy paths drop fatness. They drop upon the pastures of the wilderness, and the little hills rejoice on every side. The pastures are clothed with flocks. The valleys also are covered over with corn. They shout for joy. They also sing.
1: Make yourself a better person and know who you are before you try to know someone else or expect them to know you. And if you know Jesus, you will show it.
2: 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Now, Barbara Caruso continues reading from Chapter 75.
3: His artifice, cunning, and subtlety must be used on this occasion. For at all events, Christ's condemnation must be secured. Christ was to be tried formally before the Sanhedrin. But before Annas, he was subjected to a preliminary trial. Under the Roman rule, the Sanhedrin could not execute the sentence of death. They could only examine a prisoner and pass judgment, to be ratified by the Roman authorities. It was therefore necessary to bring against Christ charges that would be regarded as criminal by the Romans. An accusation must also be found which would condemn him in the eyes of the Jews. Not a few among the priests and rulers had been convicted by Christ's teaching, and only fear of excommunication prevented them from confessing him. The priests well remembered the question of Nicodemus, "Doth our law judge any man before it hear him and know what he doeth?" This question had for the time broken up the council and thwarted their plans. Joseph of Arimathea and Nicodemus were not now to be summoned, but there were others who might dare to speak in favor of justice. The trial must be so conducted as to unite the members of the Sanhedrin against Christ. There were two charges which the priests desired to maintain. If Jesus could be proved a blasphemer, he would be condemned by the Jews. If convicted of sedition, it would secure his condemnation by the Romans. The second charge Annas tried first to establish. He questioned Jesus concerning his disciples and his doctrines, hoping the prisoner would say something that would give him material upon which to work. He thought to draw out some statement to prove that he was seeking to establish a secret society with the purpose of setting up a new kingdom. Then the priests could deliver him to the Romans as a disturber of the peace and a creator of insurrection. Christ read the priest's purpose as an open book, as if reading the inmost soul of his questioner. He denied that there was between him and his followers any secret bond of union, or that he gathered them secretly and in the darkness to conceal his designs. He had no secrets in regard to his purposes or doctrines. "I spake openly to the world," he answered. "I ever taught in the synagogue and in the temple, whither the Jews always resort, and in secret have I said nothing." The Savior contrasted his own manner of work with the methods of his accusers. For months they had hunted him, striving to entrap him and bring him before a secret tribunal, where they might obtain by perjury what was impossible to gain by fair means. Now they were carrying out their purpose. The midnight seizure by a mob, the mockery and abuse before he was condemned, or even accused, was their manner of work, not his. Their action was in violation of the law. Their own rules declared that every man should be treated as innocent until proved guilty. By their own rules, the priests stood condemned. Turning upon his questioner, Jesus said, "What?"

0: Why askest thou me?
1: Had not the priests and rulers sent spies to watch his movements and report his every word? Had not these been present at every gathering of the people and carried to the priests information of all his sayings and doings? Ask them which heard me, what I have said unto them, replied Jesus. Behold, they know what I said. Annas was silenced by the decision of the answer. Fearing that Christ would say something regarding his course of action that he would prefer to keep covered up, he said nothing more to him at this time. One of his officers, filled with wrath as he saw Annas silenced, struck Jesus on the face, saying, Answerest thou the high priest so? Christ calmly replied, If I have spoken evil, bear witness of the evil. But if well, why smitest thou me? He spoke no burning words of retaliation. His calm answer came from a heart sinless, patient, and gentle, that would not be provoked. Christ suffered keenly under abuse and insult. In the hands of the beings whom he had created and for whom he was making an infinite sacrifice, he received every indignity. And he suffered in proportion to the perfection of his holiness and his hatred of sin. His trial by men who acted as fiends was to him a perpetual sacrifice. To be surrounded by human beings under the control of Satan was revolting to him, and he knew that in a moment, by the flashing forth of his divine power, he could lay his cruel tormentors in the dust. This made the trial the harder to bear. The Jews were looking for a Messiah to be revealed in outward show. They expected him, by one flash of overmastering will, to change the current of men's thoughts and force from them an acknowledgement of his supremacy. Thus, they believed he was to secure his own exaltation and gratify their ambitious hopes. Thus, when Christ was treated with contempt, there came to him a strong temptation to manifest his divine character. By a word, by a look, he could compel his persecutors to confess that he was Lord above king and rulers, priests and temple. But it was his difficult task to keep to the position he had chosen as one with humanity. The angels of heaven witnessed every movement made against their loved commander. They longed to deliver Christ. Under God, the angels are all powerful. On one occasion, in obedience to the command of Christ, they slew of the Assyrian army in one night 185,000 men. How easily could the angels, beholding the shameful scene of the trial of Christ, have testified their indignation by consuming the adversaries of God? But they were not commanded to do this. He, who could have doomed his enemies to death, bore with their cruelty. His love for his Father and his pledge, made from the foundation of the world to become the sin-bearer, led him to endure uncomplainingly the coarse treatment of those he came to save. It was a part of his mission to bear, in his humanity, all the taunts and abuse that men could heap upon him. The only hope of humanity was in this submission of Christ to all that he could endure from the hands and hearts of men. Christ had said nothing that could give his accusers an advantage, yet he was bound to signify that he was condemned. There must, however, be a pretense of justice. It was necessary that there should be the form of a legal trial. This the authorities were determined to hasten. They knew the regard in which Jesus was held by the people, and feared that if the arrest were noised abroad, a rescue would be attempted. Again, if the trial and execution were not brought about at once, there would be a week's delay on account of the celebration of the Passover. This might defeat their plans. In securing the condemnation of Jesus, they depended largely upon the clamor of the mob, many of them the rabble of Jerusalem. Should there be a week's delay,

way, the excitement would abate, and a reaction would be likely to set in. The better part of the people would be aroused in Christ's favor. Many would come forward with testimony in his vindication, bringing to light the mighty works he had done. This would excite popular indignation against the Sanhedrin. Their proceedings would be condemned, and Jesus would be set free to receive new homage from the multitudes. The priests and rulers, therefore, determined that before their purpose could become known, Jesus should be delivered into the hands of the Romans. But first of all, an accusation was to be found. They had gained nothing as yet. Annas ordered Jesus to be taken to Caiaphas. Caiaphas belonged to the Sadducees, some of whom were now the most desperate enemies of Jesus. He himself, though wanting in force of character, was fully as severe, heartless, and unscrupulous as was Annas. He would leave no means untried to destroy Jesus. It was now early morning and very dark. By the light of torches and lanterns, the armed band with their prisoner proceeded to the high priest's palace. Here, while the members of the Sanhedrin were coming together, Annas and Caiaphas again questioned Jesus, but without success. When the council had assembled in the judgment hall, Caiaphas took his seat as presiding officer. On either side were the judges and those specially interested in the trial. The Roman soldiers were stationed on the platform below the throne. At the foot of the throne stood Jesus. Upon him, the gaze of the whole multitude was fixed. The excitement was intense. Of all the throng, he alone was calm and serene. The very atmosphere surrounding him seemed pervaded by a holy influence. Caiaphas had regarded Jesus as his rival. The eagerness of the people to hear the Savior and their apparent readiness to accept his teachings had aroused the bitter jealousy of the high priest. But as Caiaphas now looked upon the prisoner, he was struck with admiration for his noble and dignified bearing. A conviction came over him that this man was akin to God. The next instant he scornfully banished the thought. Immediately his voice was heard in sneering, haughty tones, demanding that Jesus work one of his mighty miracles before them. But his words fell upon the Savior's ears as though he heard them not. The people compared the excited and malignant deportment of Annas and Caiaphas with the calm, majestic bearing of Jesus. Even in the minds of that hardened multitude arose the question, is this man of godlike presence to be condemned as a criminal? Caiaphas, perceiving the influence it was obtaining, hastened the trial. The enemies of Jesus were in great perplexity. They were bent on securing his condemnation, but how to accomplish this they knew not. The members of the council were divided between the Pharisees and the Sadducees. There was bitter animosity and controversy between them. Certain disputed points they dared not approach for fear of a quarrel. With a few words, Jesus could have excited their prejudices against each other, and thus have averted their wrath from himself. Caiaphas knew this, and he wished to avoid stirring up a contention. There were plenty of witnesses to prove that Christ had denounced the priests and scribes, that he had called them hypocrites and murderers. But this testimony was not expedient to bring forward. The Sadducees, in their sharp contentions with the Pharisees, had used to them similar language. And such testimony would have no weight with the Romans, who were themselves disgusted with the pretensions of the Pharisees. There was abundant evidence that Jesus had disregarded the traditions of the Jews and had spoken irreverently of many of their ordinances. But in regard to tradition, the Pharisees and Sadducees were at sword's points, and this evidence also would have no weight with the Romans. Christ's enemies dared not accuse him of Sabbath breaking, lest an examination should reveal the character of his work. If his miracles of healing were brought to light, the very object of the priests would be defeated. False witnesses had been bribed to accuse Jesus of

Of all that Christ had said, the priests could find nothing to use against him save this. By misstating these words, they hoped to gain an advantage. The Romans had engaged in rebuilding and embellishing the temple, and they took great pride in it. Any contempt shown to it would be sure to excite their indignation. Here, Romans and Jews, Pharisees and Sadducees could meet, for all held the temple in great veneration. On this point, two witnesses were found whose testimony was not so contradictory as that of the others had been. One of them, who had been bribed to accuse Jesus, declared, "This fellow said, 'I am able to destroy the temple of God and to build it in 3 days.'" Thus, Christ's words were misstated. If they had been reported exactly as he spoke them, they would not have secured his condemnation, even by the Sanhedrin. Had Jesus been a mere man, as the Jews claimed, his declaration would only have indicated an unreasonable, boastful spirit, but could not have been construed into blasphemy. Even as misrepresented by the false witnesses, his words contained nothing which would be regarded by the Romans as a crime worthy of death. Patiently, Jesus listened to the conflicting testimonies. No word did he utter in self-defense. At last, his accusers were entangled, confused, and maddened. The trial was making no headway. It seemed that their plottings were to fail. Caiaphas was desperate. One last resort remained. Christ must be forced to condemn himself. The high priest started from the judgment seat, his face contorted with passion, his voice and demeanor plainly indicating that, were it in his power, he would strike down the prisoner before him. "Answerest thou nothing?" he exclaimed. "What is it which these witness against thee?" Jesus held his peace. He was oppressed and he was afflicted, yet he opened not his mouth. He is brought as a lamb to the slaughter, and as a sheep before her shearers is dumb, so he openeth not his mouth. At last Caiaphas, raising his right hand toward heaven, addressed Jesus in the form of a solemn oath. "I abjure thee by the living God, that thou tell us whether thou be the Christ, the Son of God." To this appeal, Christ could not remain silent. There was a time to be silent and a time to speak. He had not spoken until directly questioned. He knew that to answer now would make his death certain. But the appeal was made by the highest acknowledged authority of the nation, and in the name of the Most High. Christ would not fail to show proper respect for the law. More than this, his own relation to the Father was called in question. He must plainly declare his character and mission. Christ had said to his disciples, "Whosoever therefore shall confess me before men, him will I confess also before my Father which is in heaven." Now, by his own example, he repeated the lesson. Every ear was bent to listen, and every eye was fixed on his face as he answered, "Thou hast said," a heavenly light seemed to illuminate his pale countenance as he added, "Nevertheless, I say unto you, hereafter shall ye see the Son of Man sitting on the right hand of power and coming in clouds of heaven." For a moment, the divinity of Christ flashed through his guise of humanity. The high priest quailed before the penetrating eyes of the Savior. That look seemed to read his hidden thoughts and burn into his heart. Never in afterlife did he forget that searching glance of the persecuted Son of God. "Hereafter," said Jesus, "shall ye see the Son of Man sitting on the right hand of power and coming in the clouds of heaven." In these words, Christ presented the reverse of the scene then taking place. He, the Lord of life and glory, would be seated at God's right hand. He would be the judge of all the earth. And from his decision, there could be no appeal. Then every secret thing would be set in the light of God's countenance, and judgment be passed upon every man

according to his deeds. The words of Christ startled the high priest. The thought that there was to be a resurrection of the dead, when all would stand at the bar of God to be rewarded according to their works, was a thought of terror to Caiaphas. He did not wish to believe that in future he would receive sentence according to his works. There rushed before his mind as a panorama the scenes of the final judgment. For a moment he saw the fearful spectacle of the graves giving up their dead, with the secrets he had hoped were forever hidden. For a moment he felt as if standing before the eternal judge, whose eye, which sees all things, was reading his soul, bringing to light mysteries supposed to be hidden with the dead. The scene passed from the priest's vision. Christ's words cut him, the Sadducee to the quick. Caiaphas had denied the doctrine of the resurrection, the judgment, and a future life. Now he was maddened by satanic fury. Was this man a prisoner before him to assail his most cherished theories? Rending his robe, that the people might see his pretended horror, he demanded that without further preliminaries, the prisoner be condemned for blasphemy. "What further need have we of witnesses?" he said. "Behold, now ye have heard his blasphemy. What think ye?" And they all condemned him. Conviction mingled with passion led Caiaphas to do as he did. He was furious with himself for believing Christ's words, and instead of rending his heart under a deep sense of truth and confessing that Jesus was the Messiah, he rent his priestly robes in determined resistance. This act was deeply significant. Little did Caiaphas realize its meaning. In this act, done to influence the judges and secure Christ's condemnation, the high priest had condemned himself. By the law of God, he was disqualified for the priesthood. He had pronounced upon himself the death sentence. A high priest was not to rend his garments. By the Levitical law, this was prohibited under sentence of death. Under no circumstances, on no occasion, was the priest to rend his robe. It was the custom among the Jews for the garments to be rent at the death of friends. But this custom the priests were not to observe. Express command had been given by Christ to Moses concerning this. Everything worn by the priest was to be whole and without blemish. By those beautiful official garments was represented the character of the great antitype, Jesus Christ. Nothing but perfection in dress and attitude, in word and spirit, could be acceptable to God. He is holy, and his glory and perfection must be represented by the earthly service. Nothing but perfection could properly represent the sacredness of the heavenly service. Finite man might rend his own heart by showing a contrite and humble spirit. This God would discern, but no rent must be made in the priestly robes, but this would mar the representation of heavenly things. The high priest who dared to appear in holy office and engage in the service of the sanctuary with a rent robe was looked upon as having severed himself from God. By rending his garment, he cut himself off from being a representative character. He was no longer accepted by God as an officiating priest. This course of action, as exhibited by Caiaphas, showed human passion, human imperfection. By rending his garments, Caiaphas made of no effect the law of God, to follow the tradition of men. A man-made law provided that in case of blasphemy, a priest might rend his garments in horror at the sin and be guiltless. Thus the law of God was made void by the laws of men. Each action of the high priest was watched with interest by the people, and Caiaphas thought for effect to display his piety. But in this act, designed as an accusation against Christ, he was reviling the one of whom God had said, "My name is in him." He himself was committing blasphemy. Standing under the condemnation of God, he pronounced sentence upon Christ as a blasphemer. When Caiaphas rent his garment, his act was significant of the

0: place that the Jewish nation as a nation would thereafter occupy toward God. The once favored people of God were separating themselves from him and were fast becoming a people disowned by Jehovah. When Christ upon the cross cried out, "It is finished," and the veil of the temple was rent in twain, the Holy Watcher declared that the Jewish people had rejected him who was the antitype of all their types, the substance of all their shadows. Israel was divorced from God. Well might Caiaphas then rend his official robes, which signified that he claimed to be a representative of the great high priest, for no longer had they any meaning for him or for the people. Well might the high priest rend his robes in horror for himself and for the nation. The Sanhedrin had pronounced Jesus worthy of death, but it was contrary to the Jewish law to try a prisoner by night. In legal condemnation, nothing could be done except in the light of day and before a full session of the council. Notwithstanding this, the Savior was now treated as a condemned criminal and given up to be abused by the lowest and vilest of humankind. The palace of the high priest surrounded an open court in which the soldiers and the multitude had gathered. Through this court, Jesus was taken to the guard room, on every side meeting with mockery of his claim to be the Son of God. His own words, "sitting on the right hand of power," and "coming in the clouds of heaven," were jeeringly repeated. While in the guard room awaiting his legal trial, he was not protected. The ignorant rabble had seen the cruelty with which he was treated before the council, and from this they took license to manifest all the satanic elements of their nature. Christ's very nobility and godlike bearing goaded them to madness. His meekness, his innocence, his majestic patience filled them with hatred born of Satan. Mercy and justice were trampled upon. Never was a criminal treated in so inhuman a manner as was the Son of God. But a keener anguish rent the heart of Jesus. The blow that inflicted the deepest pain no enemy's hand could have dealt. While he was undergoing the mockery of an examination before Caiaphas, Christ had been denied by one of his own disciples. After deserting their master in the garden, two of the disciples had ventured to follow, at a distance, the mob that had Jesus in charge. These disciples were Peter and John. The priests recognized John as a well-known disciple of Jesus and admitted him to the hall, hoping that as he witnessed the humiliation of his leader, he would scorn the idea of such a one being the Son of God. John spoke in favor of Peter and gained an entrance for him also. In the court, a fire had been kindled, for it was the coldest hour of the night, being just before the dawn. A company drew about the fire, and Peter presumptuously took his place with them. He did not wish to be recognized as a disciple of Jesus. By mingling carelessly with the crowd, he hoped to be taken for one of those who had brought Jesus to the hall. But as the light flashed upon Peter's face, the woman who kept the door cast a searching glance upon him.
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2: I love bird watching. Last summer, our friend John invited Shelley and me to see the spectacle of birds outside his home. As we watched his feeding station, 10 different species of multiple vibrant colors assembled at the same time. Shelley says, "This is fantastic, John. What do you feed them? And how do you attract all these lovely creatures to this area?" And John answered, "Time." Thinking he didn't understand her, Shelley repeated, "What attracts them to this spot?" Again, John says, "Time." And then he explained, "I put out good seed year after year, and over time all these species learn about this spot and confidently return for a daily feast." Suddenly I saw the spiritual application. It was the good seed of God's word put out before me year after year that had brought me confidence to the feast the Bible provides for my soul.

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0: This is Three Cosmic Messages, Earth's Final Conflict, with a look at the events that will happen at the time of the end. 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
1: Welcome back to our series titled Three Cosmic Messages, Earth's Final Conflict. In this series, we're looking at the prophetic book of Revelation, unfolding the prophecies of Revelation, but specifically and distinctly, Revelation chapter 14. In Revelation chapter 14, God unfolds his last day message. He describes that message symbolically as being carried by three angels in mid-heaven. And it's that message that we are unpacking, that message that we're studying. Now, if you've been with us in previous presentations, you've noted that in our first presentation, we looked at the great controversy between good and evil. We studied the fact that down through the ages, when Christ has been in conflict with Satan, Jesus has never lost a battle. Jesus wins, Satan loses. And that's the great theme of the book of Revelation, that Christ is predominant, that he will be victorious over Satan in the last days of Earth's history. Because when you look at Revelation, it talks about a mark called the mark of the beast. It talks about a time when no man can buy or sell. It talks about persecution and a death decree. And if you allow those images to grip your mind and strangle you, you'll lose your hope. So the theme of the book of Revelation really is much more than the persecution that's coming. It's the triumph of Jesus Christ in the last days of Earth's history. In our last presentation, we looked at the idea of harvest in the book of Revelation, that there'll be two harvests, a harvest of golden grain and a harvest of glory grapes. Righteousness will be fully manifest, unrighteousness will be fully manifest. And we looked there at the book of Revelation very, very carefully, and we noted that in those two harvests, there will be two eternal choices, that every human being on a planet called Earth will make an eternal choice. In this presentation, we are going to probe more deeply into Revelation 14, verse 6, the first of those three cosmic or three angels' messages. So as we launch right into our topic, let's pray. Father in heaven, we thank you with all of our hearts for the great messages that you've given in the book of Revelation. We sense that these messages come from Christ. And so as we study them more deeply, help us to be able to understand them more fully. And as we understand them more fully, may our lives more fully reflect you. Change us by your grace, we pray in Christ's name. Amen. Amen. My topic in this presentation is hope's grace-filled end-time message. Have you ever noticed how corporations have slogans? For example, MasterCard's slogan is, there are some things money can't buy, for everything else, there's MasterCard. Have you noticed Nike's slogan, just do it? The Nike symbol, Nike, of course, meaning victory. Then there is the slogan of Apple computers, think different. Somebody certainly had to be thinking differently when they developed the Apple computer. And then you go beyond that to the New York Times, all the news that's fit to print. When you read that slogan, you, if you know anything about news media in America, you immediately think of the New York Times. L'Oreal, the famous cosmetic group in Paris, because you're worth it. Throughout these various corporations, there are slogans. These slogans are catchphrases. Entrepreneur Magazine puts it this way. The slogan for these businesses is a catchphrase or a small group of words that are combined in a special way to identify a product or company. So you may not even see the product or know the company, but when you hear the slogan or the catchphrase, immediately you identify. When you see the little swoosh of Nike, immediately you identify with that product brand. When you read MasterCard and you see their slogan, those simple circles with red and yellow or orange, you immediately identify with that slogan. For some things money can't buy, but for everything else there's MasterCard. You know, you identify with those slogans. Israel had a statement of faith that identified Israel, it set it apart from all of the heathen nations. Their statement of faith was found in Deuteronomy 6, verse 4, written in Hebrew, but translated into English, "Hear, O Israel, the Lord our God is one Lord." Children from the earliest ages in the Jewish nation were taught by their mothers that expression, "Hear, O Israel, the Lord our God is one Lord." Mothers rocking their Jewish babies at 3 months old, 6 months old, as Mama was rocking the baby, Mama sang to her this, what they called the Shema, "Hear, O Israel."

You've just been involved in the first 1 minute, 5 seconds of Night Sounds. I hope you'll stay for the entire half hour. I'm Bill Pierce, and our theme music, Claude Debussy's Bonsoir. Beautiful evening. And if that hasn't been the case with you so far, it just well could be that before this 30 minutes is out, you may be calmed down. You may have been given some sort of stimuli or inspiration that, well, at least in some cases, historically, has made the difference in a day and even in a lifetime. I'm very honored that you came by, and I'll do my very best to make this half hour worthwhile. So stay right there. You can go to sleep if you want, but don't move. A lot of people do that. They leave us before perhaps 10 minutes would be out. And that's good, though, because if you can sleep soundly without synthetic helps, it's a real plus. I'll keep you awake just for a couple of minutes here. Would you mind if I did a number that was sort of up-tempo-ish? Even with a kettle drum and all of that? Okay, it's a song of victory and happiness called Victory in Jesus.

Victory in Jesus. That was the Baptist Festival Choir, directed by James Woodward, with music conducted and arranged by Mr. Ron Huff. Boy, that's got something to it, hasn't it? That's one of the most scintillating sounds in arrangement that I've heard. Now and then I just need to hear that, and I share it with you for what it's worth to you. Now, we'll calm down to the music of Night Sounds, as perhaps you're used to hearing it. And here's Ellen Roatan to sing a very important message just for you.

Loves You, My Friend, the song delivered by soprano Ellen Rowerton with the Singers Unlimited and the Bob Krogstad Orchestra. What kind of a burden are you carrying around? It wouldn't surprise me that some are lugging along something that they're not even aware of. I know financial pressures can get you down. Family problems, personal problems, emotional excesses. You know, one of the heaviest burdens a person can carry is hatred, vengeance, resentment. It seeps into you so subtly that many times you're unaware of what's happening. Hatred is usually evoked by a clash of wills, a conflict of selfish interests, struggle for power. And I think we've mentioned on this program before that anger, if it goes unchecked, can develop into a smoldering resentment, self-pity, envy, a feeling of not being wanted or appreciated or loved, can also grow into giant resentments. Anything like that ever happened to you? There's really not a one of us exempt from it, if we're part of the human race. And if we allow these to remain in us, the wound festers and eats into the very fiber of the personality. I've had this happen to me very recently, and I was aware of the intensity of it, the devastating power of it. And I was also aware of the fact that I had to do something with it. And God being my number one confidant, I told him about it and told him of my awareness of it. And I told him also that I didn't think I could handle it by myself. And I asked his help. The condition may still exist, but it doesn't have to eat you out. Because God, who knows the human frame, knows also remedies. There may be a certain amount of frustration in the process.

you're bound to ask why. The question, why, I suppose, has rebounded off the heavens who knows how many millions of times. We're somewhat logical creatures. We want to know reasons. We're taught to ask reasons all the way through school. Especially in mathematics, you've got to have a check and a double check and proof, and one thing has to parallel another. In the category of numerics and the subject of logic, this is the way we're taught to function, logically. And it's difficult when you come up against this elusive element called faith and the spiritual thing, to reconcile it with the logical aspect. Consequently, the question why often arises. I was talking with someone just this morning who said, I'm sure God gets tired of hearing us ask forgiveness for the same sins all the time. And having that on my mind anyway, I said, you know, you and I would get tired of one another's asking for forgiveness, perhaps for the 50th time. And then we project the human response into God, and we can't do that, because he does not react the way we do. The Bible tells us that his ways are much higher than our ways, and his thoughts than our thoughts. There's somewhere we can go with the exigencies and the pressures. Looking in a book the other day by Dorothy Howard, a New York businesswoman, she said the most difficult thing God asked of me one time was to forgive a person who had wronged me. I felt that I had a right to my feeling of deep resentment, and I clung tenaciously to this right. As I continued to read and reread the Gospels, there came a growing conviction that God was making it mandatory that I forgive. His words in Matthew, chapter 6, "For if you forgive other people their failures, your heavenly Father will also forgive you. But if you will not forgive other people, neither will your heavenly Father forgive you your failures." This is the Phillips rendition. She said, "Then came the moment when I knew I must make a decision. Either I wanted to obey God and continue walking in this new way of life, or I didn't." She went on to say that from previous experience, I knew that this act of forgiveness could not be accomplished through my own doing. After a long struggle, it was with a sense of relief that I gave my right to hold this resentment into God's hands. The resentment was replaced with the kind of love and caring that goes beyond the individual and sees his needs. This was God-given. So tonight I say again that in God's love and grace, there is a strange transforming power and healing. The net result being that the person who gives up his resentment will find a sense of well-being, a freedom, a joyous outlook on life. Just the other day, I had a problem, a misunderstanding with someone very close to me, and I went to him with the problem. I said, "I want to apologize for my part in a misunderstanding." And this is the way I heard it, and this was the conclusion that I drew from it. And I certainly don't want to live with this if it's wrong, so perhaps you can correct me. And before I knew it, that half hour of conversation was terminated with a beautiful relationship. So it's not merely enough to ask God's forgiveness, but go to the person, no matter how difficult it may seem. It may cost you a bit of ego. It may be the most difficult thing you've ever done.

It may even be that you'll have to say the 6 hardest words in the English language. I was wrong. I am sorry. And it very well could be that that would elicit a similar response from the other party, who may have been waiting for some sort of a release from his or her festering resentment. And if that doesn't work, refer it again to God. He's the one who can create something out of nothing. So let's hang in there. Jesus Christ emphasizes the absolute necessity of a frank, free, unconditional forgiveness, no matter how deep the injuries or how often they're repeated. Sounds unfair, doesn't it? Almost makes you potentially a doormat for somebody else. However, the forgiveness is not a once-for-all experience, but a continual surrender of one's rights to resent people as new situations arise. God is not accountable to us. When we ask him why, in everything we do, it seems, especially in the travail and the pressure, the stress of life, it almost would seem as if we're making him accountable to us, and he isn't. We are accountable to him. And as we hang in there, he's going to ultimately honor himself through us. Well, these are difficult things, a lot easier to talk about than to do, aren't they? But I'm glad that God allows just about every one of us to come into certain kinds of pressures so that we can identify with others. One of the things that I want to do on this program is not to say anything that is ivory towerish. Usually I won't talk about something unless I've gone through it. And even at that point, I don't always come up with the right answer, but if there is somewhat of a solution, I'd like to share it with you for what it's worth to you. And together, may we, if we're still hurting, reach out to the common denominator, Jesus, who says, come to me. And I, if I be lifted up from the earth, will draw all people to me. He loves us. He loves you. You're a very special person to him. He wants you well. And he sent an account of goodwill to you and to me through his holy scriptures. So let's depend on this, shall we? Put our full weight on it and get into the Word of God and begin reading and trusting and studying and believing. May not all happen at once. Anything that matters and has value to it would not be an instant kind of thing, by and large. Well, leaving this for a moment, let me just remind you that this is Night Sounds. I'm Bill Pierce with you in the late evening and early morning hours, and usually in the middle of the program, I'll take a break and say good evening or good morning to anyone who may have come along our way in the last few moments. Let you know that Night Sounds is more than a radio program. It's an outreach that touches many areas of many lives. The address is Night Sounds, Wheaton, Illinois, 60189. Here's pianist Dino Kartzenakis to play for us a song of encouragement. Just this week, I lost a good friend. Heart failure. 10 years younger than I. I wrote to his widow and said, your beloved, my friend, has been taken. Paragraph. However, it won't be long till we're all together again. That's the hope of the Christian, isn't it? That's what Mr. Kartzenakis is playing about right now. Don Wurtz's beautiful song, It Won't Be Long Till We're All There.

It's called An Overview. It's sung in our closing few moments on Night Sounds by Duane Hamilton. Until then, let's carry on. Again, thank you so much for being a part of this half hour.

listener. I'm Bill Pierce with Night Sounds, inviting you once again to drop me a line. I'd love to hear from you. If we can be of any service to you, let me know. We have interested, concerned, gifted people on our staff. I'm sure they would be willing to interact with you. Once again, our mailing address is Night Sounds, Wheaton, Illinois, 60189. Have a good day tomorrow, and until we meet again, a very pleasant good night.

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2: right
1: now.
2: But I also think we as wives, we get our feelings hurt, we feel like our husbands aren't contributing as much as we are, and so we pull back and we stop doing those things because we think, well, they're not doing anything for me, why should I?
1: I'll tell you this, as a husband, when you pursue your man, he feels loved. He feels special. He feels valuable. So chase him around the house tonight.
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0: This is the day the Lord hath made. We will rejoice and be glad in it. For we are the head and not the tail, the beginning and not the end, the lender, not the borrower, the healed, not the sick, the wise, not the foolish, the strong, not the weak, the heirs, not the servants. Everything we set our hand to will prosper and not fail. No weapon formed against us shall prosper. 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
2: With SRN News, I'm Jason Walker. Midterm elections for Congress every 2 years, deciding who represents each state in the House and which party controls the Senate and House for the next year's session. All 435 House seats are up, while about one-third of the Senate seats are on the ballot. Next midterms, of course, in November. Now, recent polling suggesting Democrats had the momentum, though some surveys show their lead shrinking greatly. On Capitol Hill, House Speaker Mike Johnson says he's confident Republicans will hold on to the majority.
3: We've got great candidates, an extraordinary record to run on, a great environment, and meanwhile, the Democrats are going stock raving mad. As you can see, there's an insurgent left has taken over the Democrat Party. The Marxists are taking control. They're openly running as socialists and anti-Semites and everything else. And I really, really like our chances in the fall. I'm convinced we're going to win.
2: Heat wave gripping a good chunk of Europe. Highs of 104 to 108 in parts of France, Spain, and Italy. And forecasters say Monday might even be worse. This is the sun's time to shine. Sunday was the longest day of the year in the Northern Hemisphere.
4: The summer solstice this Sunday marks the longest day of the year in the Northern Hemisphere and the start of astronomical summer. It's the opposite in the Southern Hemisphere, where it's the shortest day of the year and winter will start. The Earth's axis is tilted at an angle as it travels around the sun. Solstices mark the times when the Earth is tipped most extremely, either toward or away from the sun. That means the hemispheres are getting very different amounts of sunlight, and the days and nights are at their most unequal. I'm high up in Juwani.
2: And despite what most people believe, the start of summer means this. The days are getting shorter and will until the winter solstice in December, which time they start getting longer. This is SRN News.
0: Thank you for listening to LifeTalk Radio. 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
2: Supreme Court will not hear a free speech case. Michael Harrington explains.
5: The justices have turned back without comment the appeal of a pro-life high school student group that was not allowed to distribute flyers critical of Planned Parenthood. In fact, the club was allowed to hand out the flyers to other students, but was not allowed to post them on the walls of the school. Lower courts ruled that by putting the flyers up in the hallways, the club would have been engaged in, quote, government speech. Michael Harrington reporting.
2: Well, some of the overlooked casualties of Russia's invasion of Ukraine, the nation's historic churches. Russia's latest bombardment of Ukraine's biggest city, setting ablaze part of the Eastern Orthodox landmark church, and cultural officials say the Dormition Cathedral in a historic monastery in Kyiv badly damaged. That complex, by the way, was built between the 11th and 19th centuries. This is SRN News. Illinois Governor J.B. Pritzker signing off on a new package of taxes targeting the technology sector. Here's Ken Lorman.
6: The measures hit digital advertising, cryptocurrency investors, prediction markets, and social media platforms, and are expected to raise more than $800 million a year. Illinois will also become the first state to charge social media companies

0: based on user counts. Legal experts warn the plan could face constitutional challenges, and conservatives argue the taxes single out speech platforms and could chill online expression while tying up businesses in costly court fights. Ken Lorman reporting.
1: Macy's set to celebrate America's 250th birthday with a spectacular July 4th fireworks show. 50th edition of that will have more than 85,000 shells in New York City. More details, srnnews.com.
2: Here's an important truth for you today from the book of 2 Timothy. 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All of it is useful for teaching and helping people and for correcting them and showing them how to live. 2 Timothy 3:16.

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1: I have a question that may seem stupid, but I don't know who else to ask. Were the Jews of the Bible the only people who believed in just one God?
2: Stupid? Not at all, my little friend. That's an excellent question. The truth is that very few Christians know very little about the history of monotheism, and they really should. Hello, I'm Keith Kelly, and I assure you, my friend, that you've come to the right place for your question. Welcome to Between the Lines with Pastor Don Pate. If you don't know us well, we need to warn you, this is not your typical religious broadcast. The ministry of Between the Lines is dedicated to looking for the movement of God in places that most of us would never think to look. If you understand that, then you won't be completely surprised when you find out that we've dedicated this whole series to look at the leadership of Israel's southern neighbor and traditional enemy, Egypt. From his unique perspective as a Christian pastor, college professor, and a man with extensive academic effort in the realm of Jewish studies, Pastor Pate isn't afraid to tackle areas to give us an unusual insight into God's working in history and into our lives. Yes, sir, we're talking about Egypt's pharaohs, and we're finding God in the strangest places. I'm sure that you're going to see that today as we meet a man who may have been the world's first great heretic.
3: Now, I have a very simple question for you, and at first you might say, I don't think it's that important. No, it really, really is, my friend. For long-term Bible growth and health and understanding, someday you have to deal with this question. And the question is, in order for something to be truly inspired, does it have to be completely original? Or can it be an adaptation of something? Or just the reinstitution of something already in place, something old? Does something have to be new? Does it have to be original to be inspired? Now, that is, for a maturing person in Bible understanding, that is a very important question. Because there are many, many people who believe that the only way that something can be inspired is if it's absolutely original. But I'm sorry, I don't agree with that. And for several arguable reasons, and I could give you a number of them. In fact, let me even give you one simple one. You got to throw the Gospel of Luke out. I mean, Luke is not original. He confesses that in the first chapter. He says, I was there, I didn't see it. I didn't know anything about these stories. I borrowed them. I got these stories. To me, it is a gracious part of the nature of God to grow me and to progress me in his understanding when I recognize that, you know, God sometimes takes stuff that I already have in place, understandings, and he transforms them. He adapts them. He changes them to his way of thinking, where he takes things that I thought I already knew, but he moves me to the second part, to phase two, to the truth beyond what I already knew. God doesn't necessarily suddenly tell his people, that's it, I don't want you drinking water anymore. You can't ever drink water anymore. From now on, you've got to drink, grass juice. I don't know. God doesn't take and completely revolutionize everything about your life. Sometimes he actually takes what you already understood about him or about the Bible, and he just moves it on to a new understanding. And that's, to me, that's very gracious of God. In the discussion of this week, we are spending time looking at the pharaohs of Egypt, not all of them, but the ones who end up having a part to play within the history of the scripture.

And you find that even in this, in some ways, God reveals that he didn't necessarily need something to be absolutely original for him to be able to use it, that he actually was able to adapt what was in place. Quick background here. Think of Exodus chapter 1 up to chapter 3. I mean, you have this Pharaoh, which we spoke about in our last study together, a Pharaoh named Amos, who reunified Egypt. He threw out the old alien kings, the ones who had been in power for about 100 years, the shepherd kings, the desert kings. He threw them out of power, and he gathered to himself a new regime, which was old mainline Egyptian blood. Now, when he did that, of course, as we've already seen, he looked up to that northeast corner, which was very attractive part of the land, Goshen, and he saw people who looked like the old dynasty, the shepherd kings, the ones who'd been in power for about 100 years, because they came from the same region. I mean, up there toward Canaan, toward the Jordan. They shepherded sheep. They, you know, did a number of things. That was, to him, too much of what looked like the old enemies that he had just thrown out of town. And so Amos is the Pharaoh who rose up, who did not know Joseph, who put the screws onto the Hebrew people in the land of Goshen. Now this begins what we call the New Kingdom era. The era when they really, really started to be pushing this theology that they were the God kings, from about 1570 before Jesus up to about 1000 before Jesus, 1070 before Jesus. And some of the pharaohs in that era, their names are incredibly significant to the story. In fact, in the Deeper Look Study Guide, we will give you a listing of many of the names of the pharaohs. And not just their names, but what their names meant. And some of it, you will begin to put two and two together, and you'll say, now I get it, now I get it. And we'd certainly love to get it to you. All you have to do is just let us know you'd want this, the Deeper Look Study Guide on the Pharaohs. 800-298-9496 is the number you can call, and we'll be happy to get it to you. 800-298-9496. Now, some of the pharaohs who come to play in this time that we call the New Kingdom, I mean, they were serious players in the history of Egypt. You've got Amenhotep II. You've got Ramses II. Ramses III. Thutmose III. In fact, we're going to talk more about him. Some people called him the Napoleon of Egypt. We're going to talk more about him, but you're going to have to wait until Friday. Sorry about that. Smenkhara and Seti and Tutankhamun. Oh, you know him, King Tut. Tutankhamun. You have... In the history of Egypt in the New Kingdom, you've got some major, serious players. But there's one whose name I didn't give you. We're going to focus on just two of them. The one I didn't tell you about was Akhenaten. We're going to focus on two of them. And Akhenaten certainly is one that you need to know about, because understanding the Bible, the more you get to know the Bible and the Bible background, the more you understand there's actually something going on that's kind of debatable, and you know, scholars have a problem with it and this kind of thing, and that is, how big a role did Akhenaten play in the Bible story? Did he play any role at all, Akhenaten? In much of world history, once we finally came to know who he was, which, by the way, we didn't know until about 1875, for several thousand years, nobody knew this boy existed, and there's a reason for it. Akhenaten, well, many people in history have called him the first great heretic. I mean, it was just a little tiny chunk of 12 years in the vast millennial history of Egypt. 12 years. It's called the Amarna Revolution. The young man, he started out really quite orthodox. I mean, just like every other pharaoh, worshiping all the same gods and believing himself to be a god and all this kind of thing. And then, crowned at Karnak, he married a girl who was kind of a commoner, actually. Her father was a vizier, a non-royal, kind of like the role Joseph had earlier in the Bible story. He married Nefertiti. She was the daughter of Ai, the vizier. Several things happened, and we don't know what triggered it exactly. One is that during this little slice of the Amarna Revolution, artwork in Egypt changed dramatically. It became much more realistic, a whole lot less stylized. I mean, you have the pharaoh with his bride embracing, holding hands, with children on their knee, you know, all this kind of thing that you never saw in Egyptian art up until that point. Early on, he was orthodox, but then something triggered him, and he began what was called the cult of Aten. In English, you might say A-T-E.

0: A-T-T-E-N, The Cult of Aten. Now, because the artwork was so realistic, there's a reason I told you that. Because the artwork was so realistic, something actually comes into play, and that is that in history, we wonder if this guy, Akhenaten, Amenhotep IV was his first name, but he changed to Akhenaten, that we wonder if Akhenaten didn't have something called Frelich syndrome. Now, that actually is a syndrome where the longer you live, the more the opposite gender characteristics become evident in you physically, that you can start out actually looking quite a bit like a girl and end up toward the end of life, you know, the longer you live, quite masculine. And the same thing going the other way for men looking like women. We see in the artwork of the Amarna era, we see Akhenaten, and this boy doesn't look quite normal. I mean, you know, there's something wrong with him. But we know that he wasn't, as many of the people are who suffer with this, he wasn't sterile. He bore daughters of Nefertiti. And these kids were sitting on his knee and things like this in the artwork. But many people in history have seen that. Did this play into the fact that he threw away his ancient religion? He threw away the ancient understandings of Egypt and created something altogether new called monotheism, the worship of one God. He created a whole new capital city, Amarna, because he didn't want to be in Karnak anymore, because Karnak had the old nothing gods that don't exist, you know, because if you're only worshiping one god, all the rest of this stuff is a joke. And those old nothing imitation gods had their names all over the city, so he wanted a city that was unpolluted by the names of other imitation gods. And so he created the city of Amarna and sailed to it on royal barges. It's just an incredible description in history. It was a desert jewel, undefiled by the worship of false gods. He wrote a hymn to the sun, and to a great degree, this hymn to the sun parallels several of the Psalms. And the truth is, there is just no way that the Psalm could be written before the hymn to the sun. The Psalms, it seemed to be shaped by the hymn to the sun. I'm not trying to be a heretic here. I'm not trying to give you a rough time. I'm just trying to give you the truth. And it leads you back to that original question. Does something have to be absolutely original in order for it to be inspired? Do you consider the Psalms that seem to have some leanings toward Akhenaten's hymn to the sun as being inspired or not? It's a question you need to ask. Now, needless to say, this boy became so enamored with his worship of one God, etc., that the affairs of state suffered around him. And he had no followers. He had no Paul. He had no converts. And as a result, when he died very quickly, very early on, no hint of assassination, but he died fairly early on. When he died, no one picked up the torch. No one picked up the banner and carried it for monotheism after that. And he was erased from the memory of history. Amarna came to disrepair. It just, you know, the desert just overtook it. They got things cranked back up at Karnak and Luxor and all that and went back to the old ways, to the old gods. Smenkhkara and Tut followed him. They led things back to the worship of the many gods. It wasn't until like 1875, 1885, actually, that this Bedouin woman was scruffing around in Egypt and she, you know, hit something that ended up being Amarna. And we found out about this man. Was Moses influenced by him? That's one of the historic questions of academics. Was Moses in monotheism influenced by this one weird pharaoh, Akhenaten? I think for many arguable reasons that the answer is no. But the truth is, it still would lead you back to that question. Do you need it to be original for it to be inspired? Let's pray. Father, we pray that you would clarify for us what is inspired and what is not, and that we'd have great confidence in those things that come from you, whether they're original or not. This is our prayer in Christ's name. Amen.
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1: The most inexact, exact science revealed in today's Creation Moment. And now, here's our Creation Moments host, Ian Taylor.

0: Just how good are those radiocarbon dates? When reporting an exciting archaeological discovery, popular science magazines tell the reader, for example, that some man-made artifact is 40,000 years old. A few years ago, it was common to find tolerance figures such as plus or minus 1,500 years attached to these ages. These tolerance figures effectively leave an impression of objective precision in the mind of the reader. Those tolerance figures are seldom used today. The radiocarbon method was developed in 1948 and at that time was believed to be the ultimate answer to the archaeologists' dating problems. The method has not lived up to its promise, and today it is distrusted by the scientific community unless backed up by a second dating method. To give one example, when scientists carbon dated a mammoth bone hide scraper discovered in the Yukon, it was evident that man and mammoth lived at the same time, but it carbon dated at 25 to 32,000 years old. However, this put man on the North American continent about 20,000 years before humans were supposed to have arrived here. Eventually, a second test method using a nuclear accelerator was used, and this dated the same piece of bone at only 2,000 years. This example is common, and the Bible-believing Christian should not be concerned that carbon-dated ages will in any way disprove the Bible.
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4: No, it wasn't, Chris, but this has been a favorite claim of liberals, subtly indicating that Genesis was a work of art and not meant to be taken as literal history. But this has been shown to be false. At the Institute for Creation Research, we've investigated this claim. It was found by statistical analysis of the verb tenses used in the Genesis account of creation that it's about the least poetic passage in all the Old Testament. It was written as sober narrative history and was meant to be understood by its readers as history. Of course, even if it were poetry, it doesn't mean it's not to be believed. Who says God can't write with flair? But he wrote Genesis as a sober historical account, and we need to believe it as such. Let's go back to Genesis and get it right.
3: For more on the foundational principles set forth in Genesis, visit us on the web at www.icr.org.
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1: What makes a great father? It's rarely the big moments most people remember. Hi, I'm Rob West with today's Faith and Finance Minute. With Father's Day coming up this Sunday, we're reminded that fatherhood is one of life's greatest stewardships. Psalm 103:13 says, "As a father shows compassion to his children, so the Lord shows compassion to those who fear him." Earthly fathers have the privilege of reflecting God's heart through patience, mercy, guidance, and love. Whether it's providing

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0: Walker, all working through the entire night in Switzerland. Negotiations coming to a close. Mediators do say the tech negotiations, however, will go on there for the remainder of the week. Counting down to the midterm elections, and House Speaker Mike Johnson says the Democrats moving to the left even more.
1: This is not a contract with America here. This is a contrast for America. And what it boils down to in its simplest terms is it's a contrast between common sense, Republicans, and crazy. And these people give us new illustrations and exhibits every day to show how crazy they've become.
0: And of course, all 435 House seats are up. Well, about one-third of the Senate seats will be on the ballot. In the wake of the recent incident in Massachusetts, there are growing concerns that gun laws can affect an armed citizen's ability to respond in the critical minutes of a mass shooting. More from correspondent John Scott.
2: The Cambridge, Massachusetts mass shooting has spotlighted how state-imposed magazine capacity limits may affect an armed citizen's ability to respond. Investigators say shooter Tyler Brown illegally obtained a banned rifle and fired about 60 rounds. An ex-Marine with a valid carry permit who intervened alongside a Massachusetts state trooper was limited to 8 rounds from his handgun under state law. The trooper, exempt from the limits, helped return fire, and together they stopped the attack. John Scott reporting.
0: Officials in Russia, occupied Crimea, have suspended civilian gasoline sales as Ukraine increases its attacks on fuel supplies. UK Prime Minister Keir Starmer facing a crucial decision, either step down or fight a possible leadership challenge from Labour Party rival Andy Burnham. Many believe Starmer could step down today. This is SRN News.
3: In a world with so many problems, huge problems, it's tempting to wade into the fray and try to place blame somewhere. After all, it has to be someone's fault that all of this is happening, right? And that's going to get fixed by arguing with a stranger and the comments of a social media post, right? Of course it's not. The best default setting for our emotions needs to be kindness. Ephesians chapter 4, verse 31 says, "Let all bitterness and wrath and anger and clamor and slander be put away from you, along with all malice. Be kind to one another, tender-hearted, forgiving one another, as God in Christ forgave you." Sounds like a good lesson for life that we can all agree on. 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Thank you, and God bless you.
0: Anti-Christian hate is up in Europe. More from Michael Harrington.
4: The number of incidents soared in May, including the highest number of arson attacks on churches in any month this year so far. According to the Observatory on Intolerance and Discrimination Against Christians in Europe, 37 hate crimes were documented during the month, targeting churches, Christian institutions, religious symbols, and individual believers, a rate of more than one per day. 13 of those incidents were arson. Michael Harrington reporting.
0: Some of the overlooked casualties of Russia's invasion of Ukraine are the historic churches. Russia's latest bombardment of Ukraine, setting ablaze the Eastern Orthodox landmark. Officials say the Dormition Cathedral inside a historic monastery in Kyiv was badly damaged. That complex was built between the 11th and 19th centuries. This is SRN News. Kansas City plans to boost security by installing facial recognition cameras on buses.
5: However, the rollout has been delayed by technical and financial issues. Officials hope the cameras will be ready for the World Cup matches the city began hosting this week. Privacy concerns have also played a role in the delay. The state backed out of providing funds, but the program is moving forward with federal and local money. Safe Space Global, the company behind the project, believes the technology will enhance safety. Critics worry about privacy and potential misuse. Keith Peters, Washington.
0: It was, to say the least, a close call at Boston's Logan Airport on Saturday. Officials say a Delta Airlines jet was some 300 feet from an American Airlines plane during that close call. FAA is investigating. Meanwhile, near misses will be a subject of a Capitol Hill hearing on Tuesday. More details, srnnews.com.
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1: All roads do not lead to the same destination, and 300 different denominations are not roads to the same end. I'll return in a moment with the amazing facts about the true church today.

Hello, this is Joe Cruz on the Amazing Facts broadcast. Facts which affect you. I'm sure it comes as no news to anyone today when I say that the religious world is of confusion. It seems there's so many voices beckoning for the floor, so many causes seeking our allegiance. One church says, we have the truth. Another church says, no, we do. It reminds me of the story of a little girl who was invited to go to church with a neighbor. And she replied by saying, I'm sorry, I can't go to church with you. You see, we belong to a different abomination. Now, while we can smile, friends, we're discussing an issue that's a very significant one in the Christian world. While we have one book as our guide, one Lord as our God, there are some 300 different denominations. It's not God's plan that the Christian church should be so fragmented and splintered. As a matter of fact, we discover just exactly what God's plan is for his church in Ephesians. And he gave some apostles and some prophets and some evangelists and some pastors and teachers for the perfecting of the saints, for the work of the ministry, for the edifying of the body of Christ, till we all come in the unity of the and of the knowledge of the Son of God unto a perfect man. That we henceforth be no more children, tossed to and fro and carried about with every wind of doctrine by the sleight of men and cunning craftiness, whereby they lie in wait to deceive. Ephesians 4:11-14. Now God's plan is that we come into the unity of the faith and that we not be blown about by every wind of doctrine. But friend, God's purpose is that his people be unified in the truth, not simply united in some great super church, but rather joined together in truth of Scripture. Now, this is the dilemma that faces us. As we walk down the street and knock on the church doors of this city or any other city and ask some questions, we get surprisingly different answers. And a layman says, well, if the clergy can't understand these passages of Scripture and come to a knowledge of God's will and truth, how can the layman ever come to understand? And that is a very valid question. As we go down the street and ask one church, what do you believe about baptism? Why, we could get any one of a dozen different answers. The Bible says, however, in the chapter we just read, that there's one Lord, one faith, one baptism. Ephesians 4:5. We ask one church, what do you believe about the Ten Commandment law of God? And that church says, we believe that it's ever binding. But we go down the street a little further and ask another group, and they say, well, that's been done away with and nailed to the cross. We're no longer under that law. We're under grace now. We ask another church, what do you believe about the second coming of Jesus? And one will say, well, we believe Jesus is going to come and bring an end to this reign of sin, and we'll see him with our eyes. But another church says, we believe Christ is going to come at the end of a long period, 1,000 years of peace and happiness. And then another church says, we believe Christ has come already quite a few years ago. He's already been here. Well, we ask one church what belief happens when a man dies. And the first church tells me, well, we believe when a man dies, he goes immediately to the grave, and there he waits the call of the life giver. But we talk to the folks from another church, however, and they tell us, we believe that when a man dies, he goes immediately to his reward, either heaven or hell. We ask one church, what do you believe about what God's going to do with the wicked? And one says, we believe God's going to destroy them, run them up, leave them neither root nor branch. But another group says, we believe he's going to torment them forever and forever throughout eternity. Well, friends, how can we know the truth for the world when preachers can't agree, when the theologians misunderstand? They can't all be right. That's obvious. And that's the point I wish to make right now. They cannot all be right. Now, you've heard it said, all the churches are roads leading to the same place. Well, how can that be true if one of them, if some of them, in fact, are teaching error? Do you see how important it is for us to understand the truth of the Scriptures, the truth as it is in Jesus? Do you see why it is that we must have a thus saith the Lord for everything we believe? Listen, I don't know of any other safeguard. You're not concerned with what a church teaches, but rather with what the Bible teaches. Remember this, truth is progressive. We've referred to this text a number of times, and I want to read it again today. But the path of the just is as a shining light that shineth more and more unto the perfect day. Proverbs 4:18. Now, please keep this text in mind because we'll have occasion to refer to it later on in our study. You know, it's interesting to ask people why they belong to a church.
Now, this is a great age for surveys. Not long ago, I heard that they're going to take a survey of the surveyors to see what things are being most surveyed. And some months back, somebody took a survey of a cross-section of American people because they wanted to discover the reasons people for belonging to the church to which they belong. I thought the results were interesting. You know what was number one on the list? You might guess. I belong to that church because my parents did and I was reared in it. The second reason was my friends there. Not much theology in that, is there? And number three, I attend the church I do because it's nearby. Number four, I attend the church I do because I like the pastor. Well, that's good, but really it isn't too much to anchor to as far as a belief is concerned, is it? And number five, I attend the church I do because I believe what they preach. And number six, interestingly enough, I attend the church I do because I like the beautiful building. And way down at position number five on the list was that reason I believe what they preach. There's no doubt that God wants us to join a church branch. For Jesus told his disciples in Matthew 16:18, I will build my church and the gates of hell shall not prevail against it. Now, while the floodgates of hell have been loosed against God's true church through the centuries, we're thankful to God that his true church still stands. In Ephesians 5, 23 and 25, we're told, Christ is the head of the church. Christ also loved the church and gave himself for it. Now, if Jesus loved the church so much, should we not also love the church and desire to be a part of it? Christ is the head of the church, and his church is the body. He wants us to be members of that body. How do we become members? In apostolic days, those who heard the word were pricked in their hearts and asked, what must we do? And then Peter answered, repent and be baptized. And then, friends, what was the very next step? In verse 47 we read, and the Lord added to the church daily such as should be saved. Now, Jesus loved this church so much that he gave minute instructions in dealing with the erring to prevent them from straying. Having settled the necessity of belonging to a church, the next question is, which church? Some join a church because it's a popular church or near where they live. Some join a church because they like the preacher or the choir or the congregation. But we're told in 1 Peter 3:15, be ready always to give an answer to every man that asketh you a reason of the hope that is in you. In other words, friends, we should have a good Bible reason for joining a particular church. Paul advises us in Ephesians 4, 14 and 15, that we henceforth be no more carried about with every wind of doctrine, but speaking the truth in love. Now, Jesus tells us what truth is in John 17:17. Thy word is truth. So if we know what the Bible says, we'll not be carried about with false doctrines. We should join a church because we endorse its teachings. Therefore, we should discover which church preaches a Bible truth. The church is to be God's representative on earth, demonstrating his power to save men and women from sin. Now, many people ask me, how can I know for sure which is the true church? There are so many churches. Is there a Bible guide to direct my search? Is it possible to really know? And to all of these questions, I would say emphatically, yes. If you really mean business with God, and if you're willing to follow when God shows you from the Bible his true church, then

you can know. And it's when God shows you from the Bible that it's not difficult. In fact, God put down a very simple way to know. So easy that many people look right over God's answer without ever realizing it. In Revelation 14:12, here is the patience of the saints. Here are they that keep the commandments of God and the faith of Jesus. God says to start with, just find a people who keep all the Ten Commandments and faith in Jesus, and it will take away a lot of confusion. But now let's get a little background of God's church and how it started back at the creation of this world. There have been seven great religious movements in the history of our world. All of them were established by God. The Lord made it clear right after sin entered into this world that he would have a church and that that church would be in direct conflict with Satan's work. So down through the ages, God has always had a church, a special church to carry on his work. The very first church was the Church of Adam, 4004 B.C. approximately, and it was founded by God in the Garden of Eden. At creation, it was a pure church, and God committed a lot of truth to our first in that garden church. The Bible teaches us to protect in every way possible the purity of that original truth once delivered to the saints. Here's the text on it in Jude 3 and verse 4. Earnestly contend for the faith which was once delivered to the saints. For there are certain men crept in unawares, turning the grace of our God into lasciviousness and denying the only Lord God, our Lord Jesus Christ. Now, friends, notice the word once. The true faith of God is unchangeable, and it was delivered by God himself to the saints once and for all. Through the ages, it has been the great objective of the enemy of all righteousness to corrupt or pervert this faith once delivered to the saints. Now, what kind of doctrine did God give to that first church, friends? Was it the same we read about in the book of Revelation, keeping the commandments of God and having the faith of Jesus? Yes, it most certainly was. They did have faith in a Savior. Their faith was put in operation as soon as sin entered that beautiful world. And they did have the commandments of God from the lips of the Creator himself. Notice that even though man was made with freedom of choice, we're told in Genesis 2:16, and the Lord God commanded the man, saying. So the religion of Eden was implicit obedience to the commands of God. And please notice, friends, that the Sabbath commandment had to be one of those included in that original faith once delivered to the saints in the Garden of Eden, because God blessed it and sanctified the very next day after creating Adam and Eve. Now, if God saw that the Sabbath was vital to man's happiness before sin entered, how could it be possible that in a world of sin, it should be discarded? The Sabbath was made free from local restrictions and national boundaries and racial characteristics and peculiarities. And thus we see that the religion of the Garden of Eden was the keeping of the commandments of God and creator worship. Satan soon succeeded in getting man to disobey the commandments of God. In eating of the forbidden tree, Adam and Eve broke nearly all the commandments found in the law given at Sinai. They stole what was not theirs. They put another God before the God of heaven. They really committed a slow suicide and tried to hide and deceive God himself. And God made it clear that it was the transgression of his commandments that caused the entrance of sin and sorrow. However, of course, immediately after the fall of man, God introduced and revealed the wonderful plan of salvation by which a Savior would come and by which they could be saved from the sentence of death. Well, we'll have to close for today, friends, and continue this series on the true church in the next broadcast. I hope you'll not miss a single one of these important subjects, friends. And now, this is Joe Cruz saying goodbye for today.

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2: 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Therefore, the promise comes by faith, so that it may be by grace and may be guaranteed to all Abraham's offspring, not only to those who are of the law, but also to those who are of the faith of Abraham. He is the father of us all. 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
1: All right, let's pray. Father in heaven, bless us now as we continue to open your word. Lord, this is the 1, 2, 3, 3rd presentation that we'll have today, 4th presentation of the whole series. And Father, as we are learning, it's not just about our desire to dwell with you, but even more importantly, your desire to dwell with us. And Father, I pray now that as we move into that most holy place, that third and final compartment of the sanctuary, the tabernacle, that we would have a better, clearer, and more accurate understanding of who you are, and then by extension, who we are. Be with us now, Father. Fill us with your Spirit, and may we come away with not just knowledge, but with a deep love. Lord, this morning in Ty's presentation, we learned how to fall in love. And I pray that this would be a part of that falling in love process more and more deeply with you, with your word, and with your son, Jesus, in whose name we pray. Let everybody say amen. Amen and amen. All right, so we are talking about dwell, the sanctuary, and the heart of God. This is a 10-part journey. How many parts, everyone? By the way, we gave a little bit of behind the scenes there in the conversation, and we talked about, you know, how did we land on what to talk about. And that was fair. We were pretty much, I would say, we had consensus, more or less, on the sanctuary. But what we did not have consensus on was how many parts this should be. And somebody was lobbying for 16 to 18 parts. And other people were lobbying for a shorter version. Who do you think was lobbying for the longest version? That would be right. It would be me, actually. And I think it was Ty. But Jeffrey's like, no, one part. One is plenty. I'm just kidding. So we have gone through part one, part two. We've been in the courtyard, in the holy place, and now we find ourselves in the most holy place. There we are, session four, the most holy place. We will, of course, be talking about the single article of furniture that was in the most holy place. It was called the Ark of the Covenant. Very good. Why do I even need to tell you this? You already know all this. All right. So the most holy place, the Ark of the Covenant, is what we are talking about. We're going to start by reading a fairly lengthy passage here from Exodus chapter 37 to give us a feel for not just the creation of the Ark, the fabrication of the Ark, but also the last chapter of the book of Exodus that wraps up the construction of the Ark. And I want you to try to imagine, insofar as it's possible, being there in the days and weeks leading up to the completion of the ark. It took months, the better part of a year, to complete the ark. And just imagine that you're there and we're getting very, very close to what we might call the grand opening, right? Maybe we're a week out or 2 weeks out. So try to have that in your mind as we read this, not just as an ancient text, but try to imagine that you are an Israelite there at the base of Sinai. And it's all about ready to happen. And you don't really understand much of it. Of course, that's going to be largely the vocation of the priests to teach, to educate, to instruct. But you know that something big is about to happen. All right, let's read this. Bezalel made the ark of acacia wood, 2.5 cubits long and 1.5 cubits wide and 1.5 cubits high, roughly 4.5 feet by 2.5 feet by 2.5 feet. Okay, so kind of a large chest, right? Verse 2, it says, he overlaid it with pure what, everyone? Gold, both inside and out, and he made a gold molding around it. He cast 4 rings for it and fastened them to its 4 feet with 2 rings, one on one side and 2 rings on the other. Then he made poles of acacia wood and overlaid them also with gold. This will become important later. Verse 5, he inserted the poles into the rings on the sides of the ark to carry it. Very practical. Verse 6, he made the atonement cover. Now, I'm reading here from the NIV, but the New King James, ESV, and other translations say, what is that there? Mercy seat. This is a translation of the Hebrew kaporeth. So the lid, we would say, of pure gold, 2.5 cubits long and 1.5 cubits wide. Then he made 2 cherubim or angelic figurines out of hammered gold. There it is again at the ends of the cover. He made 1 cherub on one end and the 2nd cherub on the other. And the 2 ends of them he made of 1 piece with the cover. The cherubim had their wings spread upward over.

Foreshadowing the cover with them, the cherubim faced each other. And this is important, not for tonight so much, but for tomorrow, looking toward the cover. It's very important. So the cherubim are these angelic figurines, and they're looking where? Where's their gaze? It's at the mercy seat. Very good. And so here it is. This is an artist's depiction of the ark. You can see it there, kind of a large chest. You see the two cherubim with their beautiful wings. I think this is an excellent representation of what it very likely looked like. And you can see the fasteners here for the poles that would be placed through. That was so that the carriers of the ark, when the tabernacle was moved around the wilderness floor and the Sinai desert floor, that they wouldn't touch the ark. And this is very important. We'll pick that up tomorrow morning. Now we're going to jump ahead to Exodus chapter 40. That's about the construction of the ark itself. And now we are in the very last chapter of the second book of the Bible, right? Genesis, Exodus. And this is kind of the last half of the last chapter. Moses did everything just as Yahweh had commanded him. So the tabernacle was set up on the first day of the first month. Okay, so the grand opening is really the beginning of Israel, not as a nation, because of course they were already a nation, but as God's kingdom of priests, his special treasure, on the first day of the first month in the second year. When Moses set up the tabernacle, he put bases in place, erected the frames, inserted the crossbars, and set up the posts. You are an Israelite there. You're seeing this all coming together. You know that the artisans, the craftsmen have been working for months upon months and upon months, and now it's finally being assembled. Then he spread the tent over the tabernacle and put the covering over the tent, as Yahweh had commanded him. Verse 20, he took the tablets of the covenant law and placed them where? In the ark. This is very important. We're going to spend a little bit of time on this tonight and more tomorrow morning. So the tablets written by the finger of God on tablets of stone were placed into this, what amounts to a box. It was a very special, very sacred, very ornate box. And the two tablets of the Ten Commandments were placed into this box, into this ark, attach the poles to the ark, and put the atonement cover over it. This will be very important. So the mercy seat or the atonement cover goes over the lid of the box. Then he brought the ark into the tabernacle and hung the shielding curtain and shielded the ark of the covenant law as the Lord had commanded him. Now, there is a really kind of a fascinating point here that we're not going to dwell too much on, but we are going to just briefly make the point that when the ark was constructed, it was constructed, as it were, from the inside out. It begins with the most holy place and all of the fixtures of the most holy place, namely the Ark of the Covenant. The tabernacle was placed there, and then he moves out to the holy place and then eventually out to the courtyard. So watch that. You'll see that kind of motion there. Then he brought the Ark into the tabernacle and hung the shielding curtain and shielded the Ark of the Covenant law as Yahweh had commanded him. Moses placed the table of the tent of meeting on the north side of the tabernacle, just outside of the curtain, and set out the bread on it before the Lord, before Yahweh, as Yahweh had commanded him. He placed the lampstand in the tent of meeting opposite the table to the south side of the tabernacle and set up the lamps before Yahweh, just as Yahweh had commanded him. Verse 26, Moses placed the gold altar in the tent of meeting in front of the curtain and burned fragrant incense on it as Yahweh had commanded him. Then he put up the curtain at the entrance to the tabernacle. He set the altar of burnt offering near the entrance to the tabernacle, the tent of meeting, and offered on it burnt offerings and grain offerings as Yahweh had commanded him. He placed the basin between the tent of meeting and the altar and put water in it for washing. And Moses and Aaron and his sons used it to wash their hands and their feet. Ty spoke about that this morning. They washed whenever they entered the tent of meeting or approached the altar as Yahweh had commanded Moses. Then Moses set up the courtyard around the tabernacle and altar and put up the curtain at the entrance to the courtyard. Say this with me now if you would. And so Moses finished the work. You can kind of feel the excitement here, right? You can just imagine yourself as an Israelite. This has been months. I mean, Moses has met with Yahweh atop Mount Sinai summit months before this. The plans, this blueprint that there have been whispers about and talk about has now finally come to fruition. Bezalel and the other master craftsmen have crafted this incredible thing, and you don't know much about it. Right? Again, that will be the vocation of the priest to instruct and to inform. But you can just imagine the sense of excitement and elation and even relief that would have taken place there as finally this work has come to a close.
A few more verses here. Then the cloud covered the tent of meeting, and the glory of Yahweh filled the tabernacle.

Moses could not enter the tent of meeting because the cloud had settled on it, and the glory of Yahweh filled the tabernacle. In all the travels of the Israelites, whenever the cloud lifted from above the tabernacle, they would set out. But if the cloud did not lift, they did not set out until the day it lifted. So the cloud of Yahweh was over the tabernacle by day, and fire was in the cloud by night in the sight of all the Israelites during all their travels. Great to see you, Lance. Okay, so you feel here that this is like the grand opening. And this is the thing, or this is at least an artist's depiction, I think quite a beautiful and accurate depiction of what it was. And imagine yourself there, a wondering, curious, and yet enthusiastic Israelite to know what it all means. And it was complicated, fantastically complicated, as we saw this morning with Jeffrey yesterday, who outlined for us that there were many different kinds of offerings, of which we looked at several. But this would be the job of the priests and of others to instruct the Israelites about what was happening here, what was not happening here, how to approach, under what circumstances to approach. And this is what we're going to talk about tonight. This, how do we do it? We have the thing, but what about the instructions? How do we know what to do here after the grand opening has taken place? Well, all of this was pointing to, as we've already mentioned, the most holy piece of furniture in the most holy location in this sanctuary, and that was the Ark, which we're going to spend time on tonight. And in order to do this, I'm going to tap back into a kind of basic outline that I used in our Exodus series, our Exodus convocation several years ago. And I actually had a presentation there, not as in-depth as this will be, but I had a presentation on the sanctuary, and I organized it around this basic idea of 2-3-2. 2-3-2. Now, tonight we're going to spend time only on the 2 and the 3, and then tomorrow morning we'll deal with the second 2. So we're going to go deeper, much deeper than we were able to go in the Exodus series. So let's start with that first 2. 2-3-2. The first 2 is obvious from Exodus chapter 25, verse 8 itself, where God says, "Let them make me a sanctuary that I may dwell among them," which is where, of course, we get our convocation title from, to dwell. The sanctuary in the heart of God. And in this invitation of God to make a sanctuary that Yahweh can dwell among his people, we see a tension. And the tension here are these kind of two realities, what I called in the former Exodus convocation, two elements. But I like the word realities better. Two realities. Number one, clearly on offer here is God's desire to dwell with his people. If that's clear from the text, say amen. Right, you can feel that. Let them make me a sanctuary that I may dwell among them. You can feel the heart of God, if you will. This series is called Dwell, the Sanctuary, and the Heart of God. Well, even just in that one passage, we see that the desire of God, the heart of God, the inclination of God is to want to be with his people, to be among his people, not to be detached from them or aloof from them. Amen and amen. But then you have the second part there. Not just I will come down and dwell among you, not just that I want to dwell among you, but that there's a way that I will dwell among you. Let them make me a sanctuary, and a very specific sanctuary, as we have noted, right? The sanctuary cannot be just any old kind of sanctuary. It was meticulously patterned and crafted by the master artisans and others in a certain way. This is very, very important. All of it, of course, leading up to the Ark. And we're talking about this too. So not only God's desire to dwell, but number two, the necessity of a sanctuary to do so. And you can see the tension in the text. Let them make me a sanctuary. I want to be with them. But in order to be with them, it has to be on certain terms, with certain conditions, and inside of certain parameters and structure. And that's what we're going to talk about. We might also call this God's openness as contrasted with, not that there is any kind of tension in the nature of God, but there is a tension in God's desire to bring about what he longs to have, but which cannot just happen in any old way. So God's openness, which is the desire, the divine desire, as in tension with his holiness, which is God's essential nature. We see a little window into this same idea in Moses' request to Yahweh atop Mount Sinai, where he said, "Show me your glory." And God said, "Yes, I will show you my glory. You don't really know what you're asking, but on these three conditions. Number one.

One, I will put my hand over you. Number two, I will put you in the cleft of the rock. And number three, you can only see my back parts because no one can see my face and live. So you see here, God's willingness to condescend, to acquiesce to Moses' request to be seen, right? God could have said, no. No, I don't want to be seen. I don't want you to see me. No, God clearly doesn't mind being seen, being known, being experienced, but in a certain way. Right. And all of that is an illustration. It's not just an illustration. Of course, there is real physical danger to Moses and to the high priest or anyone else should they be in the unveiled, unmitigated presence of Yahweh. But the idea here is, yes, you can access me, but only in a certain way. You in the cleft, hand covering only the back. And all of that is just kind of what's taking place here in the sanctuary. God's holiness is in tension with his openness. You could say it another way. God's desire to be in proximity to us is attenuated or mitigated by his purity, his nature. And so this is what I mean when I say there is two realities at play here. God's longing, God's desire to be with his people, and yet the reality that God possesses a certain nature and his people, sinful and rebellious, are not able to just waltz in to the presence of the Most High. Now, we actually get a really cool, and I'll come back to this in a moment, but I just want to preliminarily mention there's a really great Christological application here to John chapter 1, verse 14, right at the beginning of the fourth gospel. And the word became flesh and dwelt among us. There's our word. Dwelt among us, and we beheld his glory, the glory is of the only begotten Father, of the Father. Now watch this. Full of grace and truth. You might say that grace is God's desire, the openness for God to receive us, but the truth is his holiness, his nature. And so you see here this twin idea of God's desire and yet an inability for that desire to happen in just any old way. I like the way that the classic Amplified version puts this. The word Christ became flesh, that is to say human or incarnate, and tabernacled, and then here in parenthesis, fixed the tent of his flesh and lived a while among us. And so we get this really cool little Christological application here that even when Jesus came, Jesus did not come in glory. He did not come as he was in his divine nature. It had to be veiled. His divinity had to be, as it were, subsumed, at least temporarily, under the veil of flesh. He was the tabernacle, and it's a really beautiful Christological application. So there it is, grand opening, and you and I, imagine we are those Israelites waiting at the base of Sinai to find out what, how, when, what's this all about? And the priests, of course, had been instructed by Moses, and they would further instruct us. Now, the sanctuary was made up of three parts, right? This is the point that we've already made here. Here is the door, the courtyard, which Ty spoke about this morning. This is a kind of top-down view of the altar, the laver, and then we'll get into the sanctuary structure proper. But let's talk about this door, first of all, this door. Jesus actually says in John chapter 10, this really cool thing, very suggestive, I think, in verse 7, Jesus said, I am what? The door, which is a little strange. It's a bit of an unusual thing to say. And I think without the sanctuary context, we would be like the door. It's a strange thing for a Messiah to say, I'm the door. But when we set it in the context of the sanctuary, it actually begins to make a lot more sense. I am the door of the sheep. All whoever came before me are thieves and robbers. Again, I am the door. If anyone what? Enters by me, he will be saved. And then, of course, one of the best known, most loved verses in all the New Testament. The thief does not come except to steal and to kill and to destroy. And read this with me, if you would. I have come that they might have life and that they might have it more abundant. I am the door. Okay, this is the very same idea with an overarching sanctuary backdrop to what Jesus said in John chapter 14. Thomas said to him, hey, Lord, we're really excited about these mansions that you're building. We're nervous about you going away. We do not know where you are going, and how can we know the way? And then Jesus famously said, I am the way, the truth, and the life. No one comes to the Father except through me. And so right at the outset here, talking about the most holy place in the Ark of the Covenant, we can make this really cool, really salient biblical observation. God longs to be with his people, number one, but number two, that will happen in a certain way. We might say it this way. Yes, there is a way. Yes, there is access, but it is a specific way.

0: It's a what, everyone? It's a specific way, or we might use this as a synonym. Yes, there is a way, but it is a holy way. And we're going to dwell just briefly on this point. We will return to this in our final presentation. Not only is it a specific way and a holy way, it was also a, what word is that? It was also a beautiful way. Now, we will return to this idea of beauty, but I want to at least set up this idea that the sanctuary was beautiful, not just architecturally, but artistically beautiful, because it's going to really help us to get a feel for the ideas that we're going to develop going forward. Okay, so Psalm 27, verse 4. One thing I have desired of the Lord, the psalmist says, and that I will seek, that I may dwell in the house of the Lord all the days of my life, to behold the beauty of the Lord, the beauty of Yahweh, and to inquire in his temple, that is to say, in his sanctuary. So here in this sanctuary song, the psalmist is saying, David is saying, I long to be in your presence. I long to behold your beauty and to inquire. That is to make inquiry, to ask questions. So the sanctuary was not only a place of beauty. It was not only a place of holiness. It was a place of education. And I've made this point already a couple times, but what was taking place there would have been largely unknown, especially early on at the grand opening, to the Israelites. They would have had to have been instructed by the priests, who would have been instructed by Moses, who had been instructed, of course, by God. So it was a place of beauty, and it was a place of inquiry. And I want you to feel that. The sanctuary was a place of beauty and a place of inquiry. In his marvelous volume published just a few years ago, A Song for the Sanctuary by Richard Davidson, he taps into this idea. We're going to return to this again, as I said, in our 10th and final message. But let's just spend a moment here dwelling on this. Through the Old Testament, throughout the Old Testament experience, Davidson writes, of salvation and worship at the sanctuary is described in the language of aesthetics or beauty. The biblical writers employ at least 14 different Hebrew words for beauty in their description of this aesthetic experience. In the inspired directions for the construction of the Mosaic tent, sanctuary, and later the Solomonic temple, the externals of worship are described as, what are these two words here? Breathtakingly beautiful. I love that. In fact, he says, the inspired writers explicitly point out the aesthetic function of various features. For example, twice God instructed Moses that the holy garments of the priests were to be designed for glory and for glory and for beauty. Again, the writer of Chronicles notes that Solomon's temple was garnished, or the literal word studded, with precious stones. Why? Were they functional? No, they were there for beauty. Very good. Okay, so this gets us started on the first part of our presentation tonight. God's longing desire to be with his people, check. But the necessity of a sanctuary to do so, check. The sanctuary, as we're going to see, is the pathway through ascending, what scholars sometimes call ascending sanctity or increasing holiness into the most holy place.
1: 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I hope you are enjoying the Dwell series, where we take an in-depth look at the biblical sanctuary. 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All right, thank you so much, and let's get back to the program.
0: Ascending sanctity or increasing holiness into the most holy place. It was a specific way, it was a holy way, and as we will see, it was a beautiful way. What do we mean by that? So here again is our top-down picture of the sanctuary, and we come in here into the courtyard. You'll notice that the sanctuary is approximately about 160 feet on the long side, about 80 feet on the short side. And so what you really have is two 80 by roughly 80 foot by 80 foot squares, right? We'll get to that in just a little bit here. But you would enter the sanctuary here. The animal would be slain here in the courtyard. You then have the altar, the laver, then moving into the actual structure itself. First the holy place, and then the most holy place. In his book, The God Who Makes Himself Known by W. Ross Blackburn, he says,

the principle at work in this system of concentric circles. You can just imagine the outer circle and then inner and then inner and then inner, getting closer and closer to the center, is that the closer one moves to the Holy of Holies, containing the ark and the golden cover, otherwise known as the mercy seat, the more elaborate and magnificent the materials and workmanship involved. This is very important. So when you're in the outer court, just having come through the door, there was a fairly minimalist structure, right? You really have just an altar there and a laver, and they were made of bronze. Bronze. Now, the point that Blackburn's going to make here, and it's not unique with him because other scholars have noted, is that as you move into the sanctuary, the articles become more ornate, more elaborate, and the metals become more precious. Okay, let's read. It says here, the principle at work, or we've already read that part, underlying both these observations is the premise that the more precious the materials and the more intricate the workmanship involved, the more important the object, and therefore the greater of the level of sanctity assigned to it. Okay, so God's teaching a lesson here, that the closer you get to the most holy place, to the presence of Yahweh, things get more precious, more expensive, more ornate, more magnificent, more elaborate, more beautiful. Amen? All right, very good. Gold is not found in the court, while bronze, the least precious of the metals mentioned in Exodus, cannot be found in the Holy of Holies. So you see this gradation of beauty and of value and of the preciousness of the materials. The preciousness of the materials correspond to their proximity to the Holy of Holies. As with the Egyptian deliverance, one of the unmistakable implications of the tabernacle details, from the magnificence of the materials most closely associated with the Lord to the increasing restrictions of access. Okay, that's interesting. What's all this teaching us? Well, part of what it's teaching us is to the dangers associated with with improperly approaching the Lord is that the Lord is distinct from all else. Okay, what would be a synonym for distinct? The Lord is holy. Yeah, holy, unique is also a good word. The word here, holy, from the Hebrew kadesh, it means other, different. You might even say unusual, weird would even be a fairly accurate trend. Not like everything else is what the word holy means. Okay, so the idea here that what's being taught to the Israelites is that, you know, when you're outside of the tabernacle of the Lord, of course, you're just in your own camp. But when you come even into the courtyard, as you begin to move through the courtyard, past the altar, past the laver, and into the holy place, things get more precious, more ornate, more beautiful, and the message here is unmistakable. God is distinct from all else. God is holy. Now, one of the important ideas behind this notion of holiness and approaching holiness is that holiness is communicated really through three ways. And this is not unique to the Israelite sanctuary, but it certainly applies here. And that is holiness of place, holiness of process, and holiness of personnel. All of these are very important, of course, in the Israelite sanctuary. We'll start with holiness of place. One of the kind of fascinating points that scholars make about the Israelite sanctuary is that there was only one sanctuary. And the idea here is unambiguously clear. There was only one sanctuary, only one tabernacle. Watch this, because there was only one God. Right? So monotheism here, that is the idea that there is only one God, is the subtext to having only one temple. Right? If you have traveled much to other areas of the world in the Greco-Roman period or even many other periods, various gods in various cities and city-states would have temples, and those temples you would worship in this temple or this temple or this temple or this temple, which communicates, as you might guess, polytheism. Lots of gods need lots of temples, but the one true God has only one temple. So holiness of place. Holiness of place, but also, of course, holiness of process. Now, we're not going to spend a lot of time on that tonight because this is what we're going to talk about tomorrow morning. The way that the most holy place and the Ark of the Covenant and the atoning cover, the mercy seat, was approached was by a very, as we will see tomorrow, complex process. A what, everyone? A complex process. So it's not just where does the deity dwell, but how is the deity to be approached? One of the questions that we had in our conversation this afternoon was,

about the nature of the sacrificial system. And what we do see in Genesis is that we have this kind of what we might call primitive sacrificial system. We see this, of course, intimated in Genesis chapter 3, verse 21, where God makes them coats of skins. And then, of course, with Cain and Abel, you see a primitive sacrifice here. Then a little bit later, Noah comes off the ark and offers these burnt offerings to Yahweh for safety through the flood. And then you have the Abraham story where Isaac was near offered atop Mount Moriah. And then you have this cutting ceremony that takes place in Exodus chapter 15. That's really it. I think that's every single sacrifice in the whole of the book of Genesis. It's all very primitive, and it's designedly so. In other words, it's just letting you know that this is how things started. And because they did not yet have access to the revelation, the disclosure that God has given to Moses on Mount Sinai, they were just doing, as Jeffrey taught us this morning, what was instinctive to not just them, but to all human beings. To make an offering to Yahweh. And of course, the near sacrifice of Isaac was God completely overturning the expectation that God desires supreme sacrifice. The unmistakable lesson of the near sacrifice of Isaac was that Yahweh does not require supreme sacrifice. Yahweh will provide supreme sacrifice. Can you say amen? But all of this is suggestive. It's primitive. It's elementary. But when we get to the books of Exodus, the latter third of Exodus, and the whole of Leviticus, now those elementary ideas are becoming more and more fashioned, more and more explained. And as we saw again this morning with Jeffrey, there is fantastic complexity even in the daily offerings, the peace offering, the grain offering, the well-being offering, the guilt offering, the sin offering, all these different offerings covering a vast array of human experiences, as Jeffrey mentioned, psychological, emotional, social, etc. But when it came time on one day of the Hebrew year to go past the courtyard, past the holy place, and into the most holy place, this was through an elaborate ceremony that we will talk about tomorrow. So it's not just place, it's process, and as we will see, it's personnel. Who approaches the deity? How do they approach the deity? And under what circumstances is the deity to be approached? So far, so good, everyone? Okay, again, really cool that we can see this communicated right there in Exodus 25:8. This desire for God to be with his people, but this desire being mitigated by the reality of the situation, which is the fallenness and rebellion of his people and the holiness of God. Then let them make a sanctuary for me that I may dwell, Hebrew word shekan. That I may dwell among them. And then verse 9, make this tabernacle, Hebrew mishkan. You can hear the similarity. Shekan, mishkan, and all of its furnishings exactly like the pattern I will show you. Now, I don't know if we've spent a lot of time on this, but we'll just quickly make the point that none of this sanctuary was Moses' idea or Moses' innovation or Moses' contribution. Moses was receiving the pattern from Yahweh, and his job was to communicate it accurately to the artisans. This was God as architect, not Moses as architect. Moses, you might say, is the foreman, right? He's the one, the owner is saying, these are the plans, this is what I want, and I don't want any adjustments. I don't want any, changes. It's got to be exactly like the pattern that I will show you. Now, these two Hebrew words here, shekan and mishkan, would eventually give rise to a word that's not actually found in the Old Testament, but later Jews in the Second Temple period would refer to this presence, this dwelling presence of Yahweh as the, say it with me, Shekinah. And you can see the similarities there. Shekan, Mishkan, Shekinah. And it literally means like the dwelling presence. And the dwelling presence of Yahweh was right there atop the atonement cover, the mercy seat, just above the mercy seat with the cherubim looking in and, as it were, with their wings shielding the glory of Yahweh inside of the most holy place. And so you can begin to feel that part of the educational purpose here of the sanctuary is to let people know, as we just saw, the Lord is distinct from all else. Courtyard, yes, ordinary people could go into the courtyard. But beyond the courtyard, even to the altar, though Jeffrey did make a really great point, that in the joy offering or the well-being offering, even the offerers could partake of the meat in that service. But no non-priest could go into the holy place.

And only the high priest could go into the most holy place. So we see restrictions on access. Restrictions on access. Hugely important word that we'll spend more time on in the future. Okay, back to Davidson. In the Mosaic Sanctuary in the Solomonic Temple, the ark with God's glory enthroned above it between the cherubim, Psalm 80 verse 1, was located at the exact center of the quadrangle of the holy space containing the sanctuary proper. Now, this passage here that he quotes, I'm just going to quickly read it for you here. Psalm 80, verse 1. Give ear, O shepherd of Israel, you who lead Joseph like a flock, you who dwell between the cherubim, shine forth. The shepherd of Israel, the one that dwelt between the cherubim atop the atonement cover, was Yahweh. Not a symbol of Yahweh, not an analogy of Yahweh, not a metaphor of Yahweh. It was Yahweh's presence. Okay. Now, this idea of the exact center is fascinating, and Nicholas Moore, in his book, The Open Sanctuary, makes the same point. The heavenly temple, on which the tabernacle on the Sinai desert floor was patterned, is furnished with the throne ark. And this is actually a term that you'll see in some of the literature, the throne ark, because it's understood that the ark is the throne. It's where the Shekinah glory dwells. And there's actually discussion about, is it the throne itself or is it the footstool of the throne? We'll get to that in a moment. But notice, is at its, what's that word there? Center. Okay, so in what way is it at the center? I mean, the ark is all the way over here. How is the ark at the center of the quadrangle? Well, this gets to what we'll be talking about tomorrow morning, that not only do we have this rectangle, and of course, a rectangle is also a quadrangle, as is a square, but you have two identical squares adjacent to one another here. And this square has at its very center the most holy place and the Ark of the Covenant. Just as this square, the first square, has as its center the altar of sacrifice. This is very, very important. So everything that's happening is in the first half of the sanctuary, the most important stuff is happening here. And in the second half of the sanctuary, the most important things are happening right there. And especially right there, because the very presence, again, not the metaphor, not the analogy, not the simile, the very presence of Yahweh dwells. Can you say amen? Amen. All right. We are led immediately into the, what's that phrase? Or that, what is it? The throne room of Yahweh. In the center, there it is again, of the most holy place was the ark. We've already talked about this, but let's look at it again. A chest of acacia wood overlaid within and without with gold, having a crown, a reser, a border, a molding of gold about the top. It was covered by the kephareth, the mercy seat or atonement cover, made of pure gold and surmounted by a golden cherub on each end. Scripture often mentions God being enthroned, literally dwelling. That's the word Shekinah. Remember, above the ark, between the cherubim, like we just read in Psalm 80, verse 1. The very presence of God there. There is disagreement among scholars as to whether the ark symbolizes God's throne or the footstool of his invisible throne. And Davidson says the evidence seems to favor the latter. Now, this scholarly debate is not unimportant, but for our purposes here, it's largely immaterial. Whether the ark itself is the throne, or in the ancient world, you would have a throne, and then many thrones had a kind of ottoman or a footstool for the throne that was an integral part of the throne. And whether or not the ark is the throne itself or it's the footstool of the throne to let us know that even what's happening down here is actually about something that's happening up there. And this is kind of the feeling that you get in Isaiah chapter 6 when Isaiah goes into the temple and he sees the Lord high and lifted up. Right? And he sees the seraphim saying, holy, holy, holy. God is not so much in the tabernacle as he's above the tabernacle. And as it were, his feet are resting on the holiest of holies in, on the ark in the holiest of holies. Okay. But again, for our purposes here, this particular debate is not unimportant, but we're not going to go deep on it because the net effect is the same. This is where Yahweh dwells. Amen. This is where Yahweh dwells. The very ark on the atonement cover. Davidson again. The most sacred object of the sanctuary contained the Decalogue. The word Decalogue is just a single word meaning the 10 words. Decalogos, the 10 commandments.
We've already talked about this there in Exodus chapter 37, where Moses carefully placed the Ten Commandment tablets into this box.

put the mercy seat, the atonement cover over it, the basis of the covenant between God and man. The law was the expression of God's character and, of course, by extension, his government. And I love that Davidson makes this point. It was love codified. Supreme love for God identified in the first four commandments and then authentic love for others in the latter six. Love for God and love for others. This is, of course, the very thing that Jesus said when he was approached and asked, what's the great commandment in the law? The great commandment is to love the Lord your God with all your heart, mind, and soul. And the second is like it, to love your neighbor as yourself. Vertical love and horizontal love. And all of that is summarized and codified in the Ten Commandments, which were placed in the ark. Now, up to this point, I imagine that probably most of you knew probably most of this. But this part is a little new and amazing. Probably for many of you. Let's watch this. Above the ark was the Shekinah glory, the visible manifestation of the presence of God. Man, the transgressor of God's law, could never stand in the presence of God, just as we've discussed. You can't just go waltzing into the presence of the Most High. It's exactly what God said to Moses. No, no, no, you cannot see my face and live. The justice of God in dealing with sin could only be satisfied by the death of the sinner. So if you went into God's presence, it would not be the happy experience that you imagine it to be. But the ark reveals, what is it? The ark reveals The way which God in his infinite wisdom and love could be both just and the justifier of repentant sinners. Quoting here from Romans 3:26, the mercy seat or atonement cover from the Hebrew kapareth came between the law and the presence of God. And I want to spend just a moment on this. And the first person I ever heard talk about this was a beloved friend of mine and of many of you who's unfortunately passed away a few years ago, Dr. Fred Bischoff. And I remember the first time I ever heard anyone share what I'm about ready to share with you, it took place just across the way in the old Lightbearers headquarters. And Fred, who was just an encyclopedia of biblical wisdom, and it just flowed out of him like water flows from a spring, he would just drop profound insight after profound insight after profound insight. And it almost got to the place where it became like white noise because he said so many things that were so amazing. It was like, oh, that's just Fred waxing eloquent again. But somehow in this moment, I had a moment of clarity, a moment of lucidity. And when he said what I'm about to share with you, it landed in my mind and I have never since forgotten it. And it's incredible. Okay, watch this. The word became flesh and dwelt among us. We've already dealt with this. We beheld his glory, the glories of the only begotten of the Father, full of grace and truth. There's that tension. Grace is the ability to approach. It's access, it's openness, it's proximity. But truth is the Decalogue. Truth is who God is. It's God's holiness. It's God's uniqueness. It's God's being unlike any other thing. His holiness. In Romans chapter 3, verse 26, which is the passage that Davidson was just quoting, we have one of only two mentions of mercy seat in the New Testament. This word, mercy seat, or this phrase, mercy seat, translated from the Greek word hilasterion, is found only twice in the New Testament. One of them here in Romans 3. God publicly displayed him, that is Jesus, at his death as the hilasterion, as the mercy seat. This is an incredible thing. The only time Paul ever used the word mercy seat, unless you think Paul was the writer of Hebrews, then he used it twice. Okay, so this is it. That God displayed Jesus as the mercy seat. What? Accessible through faith. We come to the mercy seat through faith. We'll talk more about that tomorrow morning. This was to demonstrate his righteousness because God in his forbearance had passed over the sins previously committed. We see the other instance here in Hebrews chapter 9, verses 4 and 5. Just quickly, the Ark of the Covenant covered entirely with gold. In this ark were the gold urn containing the manna, Aaron's rod that budded, the stone tablets of the covenant. This is the author of Hebrews just reminding us about the ark, reminding his readers about the ark. Then verse 5, and above the ark were the cherubim of glory overshadowing the hilasterion, the mercy seat. Now, what's so amazing about this is we have here a New Testament example of how the early church was using this Greek word, hilasterion. Clearly, this is the mercy seat, right? Because you have this is clearly the ark. That's the cherubim of glory, and they are overshadowing the mercy seat. Well, then if we go back to our passage here in Romans chapter 3, it means that hilasterion can be fairly and accurately translated as the mercy seat. Jesus is the mercy seat, is the point that's being made here. Jesus is the point of access. Let's keep reading here. This was also to demonstrate his righteousness in the present time.

demand to be forgiving. Something happened at that mercy seat, at the hilasterion in the Greek, or the kapareth in the Hebrew. Well, what is going on there? And this is what is sometimes described by theologians and scholars, especially New Testament scholars, as what we might call the cost of mercy. The cost of mercy. You see, what's taking place in the biblical record is that God is kind, God is accepting, God is merciful, God is forgiving, but not in the lift up the carpet and sweep sin under the rug sense. God can and is merciful and inviting and gracious, but at some cost, because the law, the Decalogue, is also there. It was not an empty box. It was a box with the Ten Commandments in it. The Ten Commandments that tell the truth about God, the truth about the universe, and the truth, of course, about our fallen condition. Because all have sinned and fallen short of the glory of God. Now we'll come back to this idea about the cost of mercy tomorrow morning when we talk about the Day of Atonement. Returning to Davidson, Christ, by virtue of the atonement, can pardon the repentant sinner and still be just, or still be, we would say, fair. Here at the mercy seat in symbol, mercy and truth are met together. Righteousness and peace have kissed each other, and this is the point. Say it with me if you would. Christ is our mercy seat. Christ is the mercy seat, our hilasterion, which is the Greek translation of kapareth, put forward by God to reveal God's own righteousness. And then this is the point that my dear friend who's awaiting the resurrection, Dr. Fred Bischoff, said so many years ago and that lodged into my mind. It is vital to visualize the Decalogue. And this is the point he said. I'll never forget. He said, the Ten Commandments were not just hanging up as a decoration in the sanctuary. Like, who here has the Ten Commandments somewhere displayed in your house? Yeah, I do too. I do too. I probably shouldn't though, and that's Fred's point. In other words, the Ten Commandments were not posted like some kind of a placard that you would go to and aspirationally, oh, I wish, I'm trying. No. The Ten Commandments were in the golden box under the mercy seat. That's where the Ten Commandments were, not displayed as some kind of aspiration or ambition. They were hidden under Christ. It is vital to visualize the Decalogue in its setting within the sanctuary. Only when we keep the law, what's our word? Under. Only when we keep the law under the mercy seat can we see its proper function within the great biblical truth of righteousness by faith. And when Dr. Bischoff said that so many years ago, that the Ten Commandments were not on display, hanging as it were on one of the walls of the sanctuary. No. No, the Ten Commandments, the law, which is a transcript of the holiness of God, the goodness of God, a transcript not only of his character, but an extension of his government. We can't access that. We can't do that. We have not done it. The only place you could, I'll say it this way, safely put the Ten Commandments was under the hilasterion, under Christ. So that if you want to get to the law, as it were, just imagine a world in which you're going to get, you would never dream of touching the ark, but imagine a world in which you wanted to get to the Ten Commandments. You would have to lift up the lid. You'd have to get past Jesus is the point. And furthermore, the fact that no one was allowed to touch it forecloses the idea that you ever could get to the Decalogue in any way. Incredible. He continues to isolate the Ten Commandments or the Decalogue from the sanctuary opens the way for legalism, perfectionism, or defeatism. Right? If we take the Decalogue out of the ark and display it, whether in our homes or in our churches or in our hearts, in any place other than inside of the gold-covered box and under the hilasterion, we are setting ourselves up for some version of perfectionism or legalism or giving up in despair with defeatism. Amen? You, come on now. To maintain the mercy seat while ignoring the law leads to antinomianism, which means a disregard.

0: prepared for the law. No, no, the ark was not empty. The law was in there, but it was under the mercy seat. Many of the heresies, says Davidson, and I roundly agree with him, in the Christian church might have been avoided had the law been retained in its sanctuary setting under the mercy seat. Amen and amen. So we have talked this evening just about the nature of sacred space. We've talked a little bit about place, a little bit about process and personnel. Tomorrow we'll get into even more detail in process. We've talked about the two, we've talked about the three, and tomorrow we will talk about the two. What happened here, which Jeffrey did a marvelous job this morning, by the way, of talking about, there wasn't a moment, there wasn't a minute, there wasn't a second, there wasn't a millisecond that the tamid, the daily offering, was not on offer for all of God. And the tamid did not stop on the Day of Atonement. We'll talk about that tomorrow morning. The Day of Atonement began with the offering of the tamid, right? So something is happening here, but something is also happening here. Tomorrow we will get very specifically, today we've dealt with place, tomorrow we will get very specifically into process. And really, my presentation will be the first of a two-part series that Ty will pick up the second half of. Ty will do a presentation called The Scapegoat Transaction. So I'll do about the first two-thirds of Leviticus 16, and Ty will do the latter third. So there it is, everyone. Imagine that you are there on the Sinai desert floor, learning, longing to learn, what is this building? What is it about? How do we approach it? Can we approach it? Under what circumstances do we approach it? And the answer, as we have learned tonight, yes, it can be approached, but it needs to be approached through Jesus. Jesus is our, say it with me, specific way. Jesus is our holy way. Jesus is our beautiful way. And then to tie up our presentation tonight, Jesus is our mercy seat. God has made a way. God has made a way. Can you say amen? God has made a way so that he can be approached. He can be approached with joy. He can be approached with thanksgiving. He can be approached with reverence. God can be approached, but it's always through Jesus. And it is in a process that is wonderfully complex and beautifully educational and illustrative. And that is the process to which we will turn our attention tomorrow morning. Have we understood tonight the first of our presentations about the most holy place? Raise your hands nice and high. Have we learned anything? Yes. Amen. I want you to say with me, Jesus is our mercy seat. Again, Jesus is our mercy seat. And one final time, Jesus is our mercy seat. Father in heaven, we come to you tonight, even in prayer. Even in prayer, we come in the name of Jesus and in the righteousness of Jesus. Father, as we heard this morning in Jeffrey's presentation, that even our prayers, our praise, and even the penitent confession of sin, passing through the corrupt channels of humanity, are so defiled that unless they are moist with the cleansing drops of the righteousness of Christ, they are of no use and of no value. Father, we come to you in the name of Jesus. We come to you in the righteousness of Jesus. We come to you with our faith in Jesus. And we pass, Father, not just into the courtyard, and by faith, not just into the holy place, but Father, as we will learn tomorrow morning, we pass by faith with our great high priest into the most holy place. Bring us back tomorrow morning to learn how that happened, why that happened, and what it means for us today is our prayer in Jesus' name. Let everybody say amen and amen.
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0: I'm Alisa Morgan. The first step to take in becoming the parent you want to be is to begin a relationship with God by accepting Jesus Christ as your Savior and your Lord. Would you think about it for a few minutes with me now? To say, God, you know what? I need you. I understand that you died on the cross for me, that you've paid the price for my sins. And Jesus, I want to trust you as my Savior and my Lord. Would you come into my life now? If you prayed that prayer, let someone know.
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3: With SRN News, I'm Jason Walker. Expectations are growing that UK Prime Minister Keir Starmer is about to announce his resignation, possibly today. Pressure from within his Labour Party has been mounting after intra-party rival Andy Burnham's victory last week for a seat in Parliament. Florida GOP Senator Rick Scott telling the Salem Radio Network he's aligned with President Trump in getting FISA tweaked and passed in the Senate as long as the Save America Act is also approved.
4: Well, I want what he wants. I think we need to extend the FISA. Now, we have to make some changes to make sure they stop surveilling Americans. I've been surveilled under the Biden administration after January 6th. They stole my tax return. And then during Clinton years, I fought Hillary Care, so Clinton targeted my company. So if they can target me, running a big company and being a U.S. senator, they can target anybody.
3: Several new national polls suggesting warning signs for Democrats heading into the midterms.
5: A generic ballot survey shows Democrats leading Republicans by just 2 points, down from a 7-point advantage in February. Analysts say that's below the margin typically needed to win back the House. Republicans are gaining ground with Hispanic and younger voters, while Democrats face concerns about weak candidates and unclear messaging, raising early doubts about their midterm prospects.

0: John Scott reporting.
1: Major talks in Switzerland seeking a permanent end to the Iran war have ended after an all-night session. Mediators do say that technical negotiations will go on the remainder of the week. Two students have opened fire in a high school in the Philippines, killing three classmates and wounding seven others. Both suspects are now in custody. Major wildfires in the West, extreme heat and dry, windy conditions. Fires burning in at least four states. This is SRN News.
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1: An Illinois man is going to jail for killing an unborn baby. Here's Michael Harrington.
3: The state has some of the most liberal abortion laws in the country, but it's still not legal for a man to slip his girlfriend abortion pills to end a pregnancy against her will. That's what 32-year-old Emerson Evans was convicted of, and he will now serve 7 years in prison. Since abortion drugs were made widely available under the Biden administration, a growing number of men have been arrested for using them to force women to have abortions. Michael Harrington reporting.
1: Unusual battle going on in the small community of Fairview, Texas. Town is asking the Mormon Church to voluntarily lower the steeple of its planned Fairview Temple from 120 feet to 100. Fairview already lost a legal battle to shorten the steeple. Now the town council asking for dialogue with Mormon leaders to achieve their goal. This is SRN News. Admittedly, something was very different. Here's Lisa Dwyer.
4: President Donald Trump is threatening to impose U.S. tolls in the Strait of Hormuz if a final deal with Iran is not reached in 60 days. Trump highlighted that the initial agreement to end the war with Iran calls for toll-free travel through the vital waterway for 60 days and says there will be no tolls after the 60-day period has expired unless they are imposed by and for the United States of America. Trump says the money would be used for services rendered as the guardian angel to the countries of the Middle East for past, present, and future reimbursement costs. The current memorandum does not preclude future fees. I'm Lisa Dwyer.
1: Investigations continue in...

0: Chicago, police say numerous weekend shootings, at least 7 people dead, 38 wounded. More details, srnnews.com.
1: Here's an important truth for you today from the book of 2 Timothy. 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All of it is useful for teaching and helping people and for correcting them and showing them how to live. 2 Timothy 3:16.

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1: This is Max Licato. When my eldest daughter was 13, she flubbed her piano piece at a recital. The silence in the auditorium was broken only by the pounding of her parents'

hearts. She hurried off the stage, threw her arms around me, and buried her face in my shirt. Oh, Daddy, that was enough for me. At that moment, I'd have given her the moon, and all she said was, "Oh, Daddy." Prayer starts here. Prayer begins with an honest, heartfelt, "Oh, Daddy." Jesus invites us to approach God the way a child approaches his or her daddy. Here's my challenge for you. Every day for 4 weeks, pray 4 minutes. Then get ready to connect with God like never before. This is Max Lucado.

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2: Nurse Karen stepped out onto the gangway of the Mercy Ship looking for some fresh air. As she began to descend, she saw a man waiting at the entry. His face was marked by scars from severe burns. Part of his nose was missing and his chin appeared torn by the injury. Though he had no appointment, the nurse invited him on board. "Can I bring my wife?" he asked. Karen hesitated, knowing the ward was crowded, but the man persisted. "It's my wife who needs surgery." "She's blind," he explained. "There's nothing wrong with me." Despite the weight of his own suffering, he was entirely focused on helping find help for his wife. Years of hardship and pain could have hardened him, yet compassion guided him. Sometimes mercy is not about what we receive, but the lengths we go to care for someone we love.
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Life Talk Radio. How important is prayer? Do you believe in prayer? The Bible says the effective, fervent prayer of a righteous man avails much. James 5, verse 16. 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
2: Hi, I'm Joy Michaels, and welcome to Heartbeat. The great master Beethoven was passing by a humble cottage and heard one of his own compositions coming from inside. It was being played by a young blind girl who lived with her brother in poverty. Moved by her situation, Beethoven sat down at the harpsichord and played for her. As evening came, he was awed by the moonlight casting its glow on the young girl's face. In that unselfish moment, Beethoven's well-loved Moonlight Sonata was created. God breathes into our souls at those times when we are least preoccupied with ourselves and willing to give our best to others. It's at such times that we are most like Him. Heartbeat is brought to you by the Salvation Army.

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0: I'm E.J. 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
3: And that's RN News. I'm Rich Thomason in Washington. A change at the top of British politics yet again. A big announcement this morning from Prime Minister Keir Starmer.
4: Every decision I've taken has been about putting the country I love first. That is why I will resign as leader of the Labour Party. I have spoken to His Majesty the King this morning to inform him of my decision.
3: Starmer says he will stay on as caretaker Prime Minister until a new leader has been chosen. Starmer and his party are wildly unpopular in public opinion polls, and Britain now on its way to having its seventh Prime Minister in 10 years. Senior U.S. and Iranian negotiators wrapping up a lengthy round of initial talks aimed at permanently ending the war. The initial mediation was rocky, but it also led to some agreements.
5: These are the first talks to be held under the terms of the Memorandum of Understanding agreed last week between the U.S. and Iran. Tehran has pledged not to procure or develop nuclear weapons, but Iran's nuclear program is a long-running and complicated source of geopolitical tension. And the two sides have given themselves an initial 60 days to get a final deal when the last nuclear agreement, which Donald Trump ditched, took the best part of 2 years to negotiate.
3: The BBC's Jessica Parker in Lucerne. Oil prices are edging lower over optimism about those talks. Gas prices falling as summer driving season heats up. But this morning's AAA national average.

0: For regular, $3.92 a gallon. It's down a penny from yesterday, more than 60 cents lower from a month ago. Intense heat and dry, windy conditions fueling several wildfires across the West, including an uncontained blaze in Utah, forcing the evacuation of a small town southwest of Salt Lake City. Wall Street, Dow futures, 1 point higher. 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
1: Coming in from working outside, I grabbed my glass to get a drink from the fridge. Three options: water, cubed, and crushed. Since it was on cubed, I reached out to touch, you know, it's all digital stuff, barely touched the water option with one finger. It was a fairly dry atmospheric day, and I'd been working in dry dirt, so my hands were dry. When my finger got within about an eighth of an inch from the water option, a static spark jumped. Immediately, everything went blank on the control panel. The water option wouldn't dispense, the ice wouldn't dispense, nothing. Thankfully, there was a repairman and, of course, a $300 bill. The sin problem catches us off guard, too. We end up in situations we don't plan or even know will happen. Thank God there is a repairman, the Lord Jesus. But in this case, he pays the price, the bill for sin, death. The cross of Christ pays it. This is Rod Bieber with Seedtime and Harvest.
0: The Pew Research Center is out with its largest, latest study on global religious freedom.
2: The news is not particularly good. On the one hand, the number of nations where the government persecutes religious people at a high level dropped in 2023 from 59 to 58. However, the number of countries where social hostility toward people of faith is high went up from 45 to 55. Pew says, quote, among the reasons for the spike are increases in the harassment of religious minorities and worldwide reverberations from the Hamas attack on Israel. Michael Harrington reporting.
0: An independent minor league baseball team in Pennsylvania has forfeited a game because players refused to wear a special gay pride jersey. The Atlantic League Pro Baseball's York Revolution were planning to hold their 11th annual Pride Night event last week with the Southern Maryland Blue Crabs, but the Revolution announced the day of the game that it would not be played. Sports leagues cross country have embraced the LGBT agenda. This is SRN News. Thousands of Czech citizens are not on the same wavelength as their government when it comes to overhauling the funding of public broadcasters.
3: The plan was approved last week and proposes financing public radio and TV from the state budget instead of fees from individuals and businesses. Critics warn this could threaten media independence. Protesters gathered in front of the Czech Public Television building Sunday, and more action is slated later. The government plan would reduce media funding by about 15% without future guarantees. Jason Walker reporting.
0: Toy Story still has a friend in moviegoers. The fifth installment in the Pixar series debuted with $160 million in domestic ticket sales. That easily set a new record for the franchise, and it notches the biggest opening weekend of the year so far. More details, srnnews.com.
4: Here's an important truth for you today from the book of 2 Timothy. 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

In Acts chapter 15, there's a message being delivered from the church in Jerusalem. Now we pick up reading at Acts 15:30. So when they were sent away, they went down to Antioch, and having gathered the congregation together, they delivered the letter. When they had read it, they rejoiced because of its encouragement. Judas and Silas, also being prophets themselves, encouraged and strengthened the brethren with a lengthy message. After they had spent time there, they were sent away from the

brethren in peace to those who had sent them out. But it seemed good to Silas to remain there. But Paul and Barnabas stayed in Antioch, teaching and preaching with many others also the word of the Lord. After some days, Paul said to Barnabas, "Let us return and visit the brethren in every city in which we proclaimed the word of the Lord, and see how they are." Barnabas wanted to take John, called Mark, along with them also. But Paul kept insisting that they should not take him along, who had deserted them in Pamphylia and had not gone with them to the work. And there occurred such a sharp disagreement that they separated from one another, and Barnabas took Mark with him and sailed away to Cyprus. But Paul chose Silas and left, being committed by the brethren to the grace of the Lord. And he was traveling through Syria and Cilicia, strengthening the churches. Acts chapter 16. Paul came also to Derbe and to Lystra, and a disciple was there named Timothy, the son of a Jewish woman who was a believer, but his father was a Greek. And he was well spoken of by the brethren who were in Lystra and Iconium. Paul wanted this man to go with him, and he took him and circumcised him because of the Jews who were in those parts, for they all knew that his father was a Greek. Now while they were passing through the cities, they were delivering the decrees which had been decided upon by the apostles and elders who were in Jerusalem, for them to observe. So the churches were being strengthened in the faith, and were increasing in number daily.

Acts 16:6. They passed through the Phrygian and Galatian region, having been forbidden by the Holy Spirit to speak the word in Asia. And after they came to Mysia, they were trying to go into Bithynia, and the Spirit of Jesus did not permit them. And passing by Mysia, they came down to Troas. A vision appeared to Paul in the night. A man of Macedonia was standing and appealing to him, and saying, "Come over to Macedonia and help us." When he had seen the vision, immediately we sought to go into Macedonia, concluding that God had called us to preach the gospel to them. So putting out to sea from Troas, we ran a straight course to Samothrace, and on the day following to Neapolis, and from there to Philippi, which is a leading city of the district of Macedonia, a Roman colony, and we were staying in this city for some days. This is The Word, a listener-supported ministry. The address here is Post Office Box 444, Paradise, California, 95969. This is Nicholas Hope.

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1: After the service ended, my uncle came, pulled out his gun, and he wanted to shoot this pastor dead.
2: Cast yourself in. Yasser is a Muslim background believer in Jesus. His uncle was a violent persecutor of the church. One morning, Yasser's uncle came to a church to arrest the pastor. The pastor was already preaching, so he sat down.
1: The pastor was speaking about Paul, who was in his way to Damascus to arrest the Christians and to bring them to prison or to murder them in Acts chapter 9.
2: After the service, Yasser's uncle put a gun to the pastor's head.
1: You don't know me and you have not seen me and you were telling my story tonight?
2: The pastor said, I was not telling your story. And then he said,
1: before you shoot me dead, I would like to read this story of Saul who became Paul. And the minute that he finished, my uncle slowly put his gun down. And he kneeled and he said, this Jesus, I would like to know who he is.
2: Join Jesus' mission of love in the Muslim world. 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

And as we learn to trust in confidence, we slowly let down our defense. We take our masks and place them in his hands. One frightful moment finds us known completely as we confess our sins and we're exposed. But then the truth of God comes flooding in, that Jesus loves, not moved by sin. We find his love much greater than

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1: This is By the Way. Well, if you've seen or heard news reports of late, it's difficult to have missed the stories of shootings. It certainly seems that the occurrences are increasing. How tragic. So many victims, so much pain, so few answers that are satisfying. We pray for the perpetrators. How sad to live that way. We pray for the victims. And we might even think that one day we could be victims.

0: Each of us should make sure we're prepared for what follows. Those with faith in Christ can always know for certain that God has arranged for them to spend an eternity with Him in heaven. It's a relief to know the end of life here will be the beginning of a worry-free and joyous life beyond. This is By the Way.
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Hi, welcome to Jesus Wins, a daily devotional by Elizabeth Talbot. This whole month of June, we will be exploring the topic, enjoying His peace. June 22, His Intention. These things I have spoken to you, so that my joy may be in you, and that your joy may be made full. John 15, verse 11. Our ministry receives several prayer requests every week through our website, Jesus101.tv, and app, Jesus101. Many individuals request prayers for themselves, to come closer to God and to experience His peace. Some relate stories of how they went away from God, looking for their own path and rejecting His ways. But away from Him, they only found darkness and despair, and now they eagerly long to come back to God and to bask in His grace and joy. The amazing news is that God Himself desires that we may be filled with His joy. In the narrative of the vine and the branches, Jesus offers us an intimate relationship with Him. He says, "Abide in me, and I in you." John 15, verse 4. Also, He explains that only in union with Him we can be fruitful, because apart from Him we can do nothing, and that the purpose of the fruitfulness is to glorify the Father. Then He reveals that this intimate relationship is rooted in His love for us, for in the same way that the Father has loved Him, He loves us, and He bids us to abide in His love. His followers' response to this divine love is to remain in His love, pledging allegiance to Him and His commands. And finally, Jesus reveals His intentions for bringing this up to His disciples at the very time when they are grief-stricken. "These things I have spoken to you, so that my joy may be in you, and that your joy may be made full." John 15, verse 11. He passionately desires that our joy in Him may be complete, full, and overflowing. There is no other gladness that compares with the depth of His joy, even when we are in the midst of pain. In John 14, verse 27, Jesus had introduced His disciples to His peace. Now He speaks to them of His love and His joy. The word joy had been used only once in this gospel until now, but it is used 7 times in these 3 chapters, John 15 to 17. Just when His disciples need it most, Jesus offers us an intimate relationship with Him.

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3: With SRN News, I'm Rich Thomason in Washington. What had been rumored for weeks has come to pass. Embattled British Prime Minister Keir Starmer is resigning as head of the UK's Labour Party. Looking ahead to the selection of a successor,
4: I will remain in post as Prime Minister until the contest is complete. And I will do everything I can to ensure an orderly handover of power. I will also give my successor my full and unequivocal support, knowing that they will inherit a Britain that is far stronger and fairer than the one I inherited 2 years ago.
3: Starmer and his party have been in the doghouse with British voters. Starmer's successor will be Britain's 7th Prime Minister in 10 years. Reports of a meeting of the minds on at least some points following the initial round of U.S.-Iran talks in Switzerland, negotiations for an agreement to permanently end the war.
5: The initial mediation was rocky, but also led to some agreements by both sides. The talks hit turbulence after President Donald Trump made remarks that Iran called insulting, prompting a temporary pause, according to Iranian state media. Key sticking points include Iran's nuclear program, sanctions relief, and frozen assets. The interim agreement gives both sides 60 days to negotiate a broader settlement. A ceasefire in Lebanon between Israel and Hezbollah also appeared to be holding. I'm Haya Pinjwani.
3: Oil prices falling in tandem with gas prices as the U.S.-Iran talks raise hopes for an end to the war. The free flow of crude through the Strait of Hormuz. Parts of southern Illinois have been raked by tornadoes. 2 deaths and property damage reported in Jefferson County. It's about 70 miles east of St. Louis. Wall Street back to work today following the long holiday weekend. The Dow futures up 8 points. NASDAQ futures ahead 17 points. This is SRN News.
1: 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One of the best devotional books of all time is called Steps to Christ. And we want to send

0: 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Here's a dynamic thought from this little book. Quote, "The heart of God yearns over his earthly children with a love stronger than death. 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Have a terrific day. All this month, SRN News has been saluting America's 250th birthday in our special series titled Faith and Freedom, asking prominent Americans why they feel the United States is such a unique and special country. Tony Perkins is president of the Family Research Council in Washington. He offers this perspective on how America's founding principles have endured for 250 years.
1: It's its foundation. Its foundation is biblical. We look back at what the founders said, what they wrote, and it's clear that they understood freedom has a purpose, and the founders understood that that purpose was to serve God, and it's been reflected in our nation's history. The key is going to be, do we rediscover that purpose in the 250th year and move this nation back to being a nation that honors and serves God?
0: Tony Perkins adds that he offers tools for listeners who want to draw closer to God in this 250th year. The Family Research Council's website, that's frc.org. This is SRN News. The NYPD investigating weekend death at a popular New York concert and sports venue.
2: A 51-year-old man fell to his death during the rock band Goose's concert at Madison Square Garden Saturday night. The New York City Police Department says officers responding to a 911 call just before 10 p.m. found the man unconscious and unresponsive with injuries indicating a fall from an elevated position. They say he was in section 300, which is at the top of the garden with his wife, but would not give details on the height of the fall. They also say the incident is not being looked at as a crime. In a statement, Goose said it was deeply saddened and heartbroken to learn of the tragic event that occurred. Julie Walker, New York.
0: Our northern neighbor is looking down under to meet some of its defense needs. Australia and Canada signing a $1.75 billion export agreement for construction of a long-range radar system. More details, srnnews.com.
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1: This is Max McLean. How many will God save out of the Great Tribulation? What is the actual number? Listen to the Bible from Revelation 7. Then I heard the number of those who were sealed. 144,000 from all the tribes of Israel. From the tribe of Judah, 12,000 were sealed. From the tribe of Reuben, 12,000. From the tribe of Gad, 12,000. From the tribe of Asher, 12,000. From the tribe of Naphtali, 12,000. From the tribe of Manasseh, 12,000. From the tribe of Simeon, 12,000. From the tribe of Levi, 12,000. From the tribe of Issachar, 12,000. From the tribe of Zebulun, 12,000. From the tribe of Joseph, 12,000. From the tribe of Benjamin, 12,000. After this I looked, and there before me was a great multitude that no one could count, from every nation, tribe, people, and language, standing before the throne and in front of the Lamb. They were wearing white robes and were holding palm branches in their hands, and they cried out in a loud voice, "Salvation belongs to our God who sits on the throne and to the Lamb." All the angels were standing around the throne and around the elders and the four living creatures. They fell down on their faces before the throne and worshipped God, saying, "Amen. Praise and glory and wisdom and thanks and honor and power."

0: strength be to our God forever and ever. Amen. Then one of the elders asked me, "These in white robes, who are they? And where did they come from?" I answered, "Sir, you know." And he said, "These are they who have come out of the great tribulation. They have washed their robes and made them white in the blood of the Lamb. Therefore, they are before the throne of God and serve him day and night in his temple. And he who sits on the throne will spread his tent over them. Never again will they hunger. Never again will they thirst. The sun will not beat upon them, nor any scorching heat. For the Lamb at the center of the throne will be their shepherd. He will lead them to springs of living water, and God will wipe away every tear from their eyes." From Revelation 7, listen to the Bible. It's great for the soul.
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3: 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On this program, we are going to change all of that. 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
4: 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It is Monday, June 22, 2026. Hello, my name is L. David Harris. I am your host, and this is Your Daily Portion, where we give you God's Word every single day, and today is no exception. 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Let's go ahead and pray and then get underway. Father, we thank you for this Monday morning and the opportunity to look forward to the day that finally we will see you face to face. Help us to purify ourselves even as you are pure in the meantime. In Jesus' name I pray. Amen. And amen again. Finally. Now, I did preempt this the other day. I was pumped up looking forward to today's lesson about probably 2 or 3 days ago when I was talking about Moses and that experience with God as God showed him, quote, his glory. But now let's drill it just a little bit more by beginning with a book titled Early Writings, page 17. It's a quote. Page 17. Soon we shall see him as he is. Soon, we shall see him as he is and have the privilege of taking or talking with him even as a friend talks with a friend. You see, over the years, I used to say, I am so tired of praying. I'm tired of praying. And what I meant by that was not that I'm tired of praying, but I'm tired of talking to God as to a friend and not being able to see him because I see my friends. You see what I'm saying? Like if I wanted to talk to my friend Quest right now, it's a little early and he's probably I don't know if he's in the bed or not, but he might be. I can hit this button. It's on my phone. It says FaceTime. I can hit the button. And if he answers, I will see his face on the screen. And if I'm really, really blessed, I can board a plane and go

Charlotte, North Carolina, and see Quest. But with prayer, I can't see Jesus. With prayer, I can't see God our Father. I'm not even sure how to experience the Holy Ghost in a tangible way apart from his moving in our lives in 2026. But then we will be able to see face to face. Whatever that means in eternity, finally we will get to the point where we will be in the presence to the degree that we will talk with God and do so like a friend does with a friend. I lay my hands on Quest's shoulder. Sometimes we get fist bumps. Sometimes we hug. You know what I mean? Sometimes we just enjoy each other's company. And that is the minimum standard, the minimum level when we finally see God face to face. Are you starting to get how real this is? I don't know if Christianese speaking people really jump in with our minds to say, like, God, this is actual. This is not some kind of hyper spiritual thing. We're going to see you face to face. And so our lesson number one, as we anticipate that day, comes in from Philippians chapter 3, verses 20 and 21. Where the Bible reads, for our conversation or our citizenship is in heaven. Of course, that's not just a place in this. This is a principle. We're talking about not the way earth is now. We're talking about godliness. Our citizenship is apart from the worldly customs and paradigms. That's what it means. From whence we also look for the Savior who shall change. What is our Savior going to do? Change what? Our vile body, our humble bodies, that it may be fashioned like unto his glorious body. So whatever form Jesus has today, we're going to have that form. However long Jesus can live beginning today into eternity, that's how long we are going to live. Are you getting this? Huh? Whatever strength Jesus has throughout the ceaseless ages of eternity, we will have that same strength. We will not get weary. We will not get tired. We will not ever feel pain again. We will never cry again. Are you seeing the picture that God is painting right here? And so we will be transformed and we will be changed completely. There's a multi-syllable, 1, 2, 3, 4, 5, 6 syllable word that I did not rehearse. I cannot say it right now in the Greek that represents this transformation, to be changed in form completely, not just our intellect, not just our characters, which is essential. That must happen now, but our physical reality will change completely. In Ecclesiastes chapter 3 and verse 11, we read, he hath made everything beautiful in his time. Also, he hath set the world in their heart. Let me read it another way. God has made everything fit beautifully in its appropriate time. You see, in the appropriate time, Jesus is going to return. Brothers and sisters, it is high time now that we awake out of our sleep, because his coming is nearer than when we first believed. And so in the appropriate moment of time, he has made it fit and beautiful. But he has also placed ignorance in the human heart. There are times that the world cannot see these things. There are times that people's eyes are not piercing through the darkness and seeing the reality of the coming kingdom. And so God is removing the veil surely. I almost said slowly but surely, but I would have misspoke. But surely he is removing the veil that separates between us and God now. Now we see through a glass darkly, but then face to face. He's going to move that ignorance from the human heart for those who surrender our will to him. And so you are created for eternity, brothers and sisters. God created you to live eternally. That was the goal when he created you. He didn't create you to have to go to sleep or pass away, die, and rest in the tomb. He never created any human to be destroyed in the lake of fire. God never intended for us to be separated from him for any period of time. But God is now restoring us fully. He's restoring you fully. Brothers and sisters, the future he

0: promises includes, here comes that long word again, complete transformation. So remind yourself, that's the action step. Remind yourself today that your identity is rooted in heavenly mindset, heavenly reality, eternity with God, not limited to your present circumstances. I know some of you have arthritis. I know some of you have aches and pains. Some of you are even in your hospital beds right now listening to me. Some of you are anticipating results from different scans and tests and proddings and samples coming from your body to know what next in your health or medical future. But God is saying that all of that will be passed away. In the meantime, purify yourselves, brothers and sisters, as He is pure. Our second lesson is simple, that the return of Jesus Christ is going to be visible. Jesus will come in an audible and real way. It is not symbolic. Every person will witness it, and all who are God's children will finally, as the lesson writer says, see Him face to face and will never be separated again. Make it a great Monday. Peace.
1: 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Always remember, we cannot live by bread alone, but by every word that comes from the mouth of God. This has been your Daily Portion with L. David Harris. 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
3: On June the 22nd, 1969, the Cuyahoga River in Cleveland, Ohio, caught fire. Again, the many factories on the banks of the river had badly polluted the Cuyahoga, and even though this wasn't a big fire, it was the catalyst for change. Often it's not until a disaster that people say, I have to change, an accident, a brush with death. But you don't need to leave it until then. If there's something in your life that's harming you or others, it's time to let it go. Surrender it to God and allow His presence in your life to change you. God says, a new heart also will I give you, and a new spirit will I put within you. Ezekiel 36:26. Don't wait until it's too late or until you've got something complicated to untangle. Yield your life to Christ and God will do a great work in your life. He'll clean you up and He'll keep you clean. John Bradshaw, It Is Written.

The 16th century was populated by some of the greatest minds in religious history. Luther, Calvin, Zwingli, Knox, Latimer, Ridley, Cranmer. And sitting comfortably amongst this group of luminaries was William Tyndale, translator of the English Bible. Tyndale was born in Gloucestershire in 1494 in a small village called North Nibley, marked today by this monument overlooking the village. He was educated at Oxford and completed his BA in 1512 and his MA in 1515 before coming here to Cambridge University, where he met Dutch scholar Erasmus, who was teaching Greek. Tyndale wanted to translate the Bible into English, but no one in England was willing to undertake such a daring task. Since 1408, the Oxford Commission had forbidden the translation of the Bible into the English language, even prohibiting its use in the training curriculum for preachers. Cochalius, a notorious papal theologian, had this perspective. The New Testament translated into the language of the people is in truth the food of death, the fuel of sin, the veil of malice, the pretext of false liberty, the protection of disobedience, the corruption of discipline, the depravity of morals, the termination of concord, the death of honesty, the wellspring of vices, the disease of virtue, the instigation of rebellion, the milk of pride, the nourishment of contempt, the death of peace, the destruction of charity, the enemy of unity, the murderer of truth.

Immersed in such a climate, Tyndale encountered a learned friend who said, "We were better without God's laws than the Pope's." To which Tyndale responded, "I defy the Pope and all his laws. If God spare my life ere many years, I will cause a boy that driveth the plough shall know more of the scriptures than thou doest." Forbidden to work in England, Tyndale traveled through Europe, from Hamburg to Cologne to Worms to Antwerp, using the Greek and Hebrew text to craft a masterpiece of the English language. Time and time again, the papacy tried to stop his work, but the Lord watched over his servant. One account tells us how the Bishop of Durham, seeking to hinder his work, bought all his Bibles, but this merely provided him with the money he needed to produce a larger number of better quality Bibles. Tyndale contributed as much to the scholarship of English literature as Shakespeare and Chaucer, producing many of the translations of the Bible that we use today. In fact, much of the King James Bible produced 60 years later was taken almost verbatim from Tyndale's Bible. Phrases such as, "The spirit is willing, but the flesh is weak," "O death, where is thy sting?" and "Seek ye first," all these came from William Tyndale. Today, there are two remaining copies of Tyndale's Bible, one of which is here in the British Library, purchased for £1 million and accessible to view free of charge. Sadly, Tyndale was betrayed by Henry Phillips in Antwerp, who feigned friendship in order to gain Tyndale's trust and betrayed him to guards as he was leaving his house. He was taken to a castle in Vilvoorde, Belgium, condemned as a heretic, strangled and burned to death in 1536. His last words were, "Lord, open the King of England's eyes." Within 1 year of his death, a Bible was placed in every parish church throughout the whole of England by order of the King. The poignant Christian song tells us, "Martyrs' blood stains each page. They have died for this faith. Hear them cry through the years. Oh, hear these words and hold them dear." The Word of God has come to us at such great cost. May we not treat it flippantly, haphazardly, but may we treasure it and commit to study and share God's Word each day.

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1: Are you striving to get ahead? Hi, I'm Chuck Bentley with My Money Life from Crown. 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But Scripture calls us to a different mindset. It's centered on serving others rather than on building our own kingdom. Jesus modeled a life that turned worldly thinking upside down. In Mark 10:45, he said, "For even the Son of Man did not come to be served, but to serve." When we shift our focus from self-promotion to serving others, something powerful happens. Our work gains purpose, our relationships deepen, and our lives reflect God's heart more clearly. Philippians 2:3-4 reminds us to do nothing out of selfish ambition,

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5: One of the major lies of the devil is that sin carries no consequences. 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We're not physically dead, and we may even be Christians. But death was separation from God. Adam and Eve were removed from the garden. God was no longer close and accessible. Unfortunately, many of us who are physically alive are experiencing spiritual death because God is a long way away. Why? Because we believed the lie, acted on the lie, and now we're getting the repercussions of the lie. Now, here's the principle. You can control the sin, but you cannot control the consequences. Since you can't control the consequences, better not to commit the sin so you don't have to wonder how far these consequences will extend.
6: A parable big change moment with Dr. Tony Evans from his book, God Cannot Be Trusted. 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
7: This is Shauna on Johnny Erickson Tata Sharing Hope. Here's Johnny with an Anglican hymn that she grew up on. You might not know it yet, but I know you'll love it.

are these like stars appearing? These before God's throne who stand, each a golden crown is wearing? Who are all this glorious band? Hallelujah, harp they sing, praising loud their heavenly King. Oh, friend, to me that is such a glorious picture. And it is what I long and look forward to. It is what I work and strive for. Because the day is not long in coming when I will stand before God's throne, you're going to join me there, wearing a golden crown, praising my heavenly King. And so, I work out my salvation with fear and trembling. I make every effort to make my calling and election sure. In other words, daily I say no to sin, no to grumbling, no to complaining, and yes to thanking Him for things great and small. I say no to laziness when it comes to Bible reading, and yes to reading the Word daily with my husband Ken. I say no to putting worthless things before my eyes, like all the nasty, haranguing things you hear on the news these days. And I say yes to listening to Christian books on Audible.com. I say no to competing and comparing. And I say yes to showering accolades on others. Most of all, I say no to fear and yes to boldness when it comes to speaking the name of Jesus. No doubt about it, salvation is something you gotta work at. Oh, I don't mean that you earn salvation by your works, no way. But I do mean that you just gotta work out your salvation. Work hard to prove that you really are among those that God has called, that God has chosen, just like it tells us to do in 2 Peter chapter 1, verse 10. Make your calling and election sure. But when you do that, oh, the confidence, oh, the assurance of that rich reward that will one day await you in heaven.

0: the chance to stand before the throne of God, faultless and pure. Just to picture this, just to wear the golden crown and to look around you and join your voice to this mighty chorus of praise to the Lord. It's why I love the hymn I just sang, "Who Are These Like Stars Appearing?" Philippians chapter 2 says that when we live out our faith in front of others, then we will shine among them like stars in the sky. So today, join me in working out your salvation. Join me in working hard to confirm your calling and your election from God. Keep saying no to sinful habits and keep saying yes to righteous living. For as you do, you will be like one of those that Daniel the prophet described in his book. Those who are wise will shine like the brightness of the heavens and lead many to righteousness. They will be like the stars forever and ever. So, there you are, you and me, as together we grow and keep growing every day in Christ. And you'll be like a star standing before the throne of God.
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I'm Mary Lohman of the Christian Working Woman, and this week I want to talk about one of the most critical areas of your life, your thought life. Our thought patterns are controlling us in ways we often do not even realize. Truly, we must learn to think about what we think about. In 2 Corinthians 10:5, Paul says we are to bring into captivity every thought to the obedience of Christ. Honestly, we are in a daily battle as to who will control our thoughts. And when we practice this most important principle of bringing every individual thought into captivity, making certain our thoughts stay within biblical guidelines, it is absolutely transformational. Most of your problems begin with wrong thought patterns, and so often you are unaware of it because you don't think about what you think about. Philippians 4:8 gives us clear guidelines for our thoughts. It says, finally, whatever is true, whatever is noble, whatever is right, whatever is pure, whatever is lovely, whatever is admirable, if anything is excellent or praiseworthy, think about such things. The secret to controlling your thought life is to agree to those limits and to bring your thoughts into these parameters. These are guardrails for your thought life, and when you stay within those guardrails, you avoid lots of accidents and problems. If you're driving on a mountain road that's curvy with steep drop-offs, staying within those guardrails is the difference in life and death, right? In the same way, God has boundaries for our thinking, and within those boundaries, we have tremendous freedom. But when we choose to ignore the guardrails and drive wherever we wish, we lose our freedom. Because we become victims of our own wrong thought patterns. We find ourselves in a mental wreck of some kind, allowing wrong thoughts and patterns to steal our joy and ruin our peace and cause us to say and do things that are not helpful. This is one of the most important and critical spiritual disciplines in the Christian life.

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3: SRN News, I'm Rich Thomason in Washington. Vice President Vance says the initial round of peace talks with Iran has created a good foundation for a successful final deal to end the war. Correspondent Amer Madani is covering the negotiations.
4: It's been an intense day here for people as the U.S.-Iran talks finally got underway at the Bergenstock Resort in Switzerland. Vice President J.D. Vance told reporters before the talks that the U.S. sought a reset with Iran. But back home, President Trump threatened Iran again over its support of Hezbollah, and that appears to have hindered progress. It's still unclear what progress these talks will make, but today certainly proved the path ahead for the U.S. and Iran remains a difficult one.
3: Quoting Vance, we haven't built the house, but we've laid a successful foundation to get a good place for the American people. The winds of change are once again rearranging the national political scene in the UK.
5: Outside number 10 at Downing Street, British Prime Minister Keir Starmer announced he's stepping down as leader of the governing Labour Party.
6: Every decision I've taken has been about putting the country I love first. That is why I will resign as leader of the Labour Party.
5: Starmer had made the decision after facing growing pressure to hand over to a new leader who can try and revive the government's flagging fortunes. He's been in office since leading Labour to a landslide election victory in July 2024. In those 2 years, though, his popularity and that of the party have plummeted. His departure was triggered in particular by the victory of Andy Burnham, the popular ex-mayor of Greater Manchester, Charles de Ledesma, London.
3: A raging wildfire has forced all 1,000 residents of Eureka, Utah, to flee their homes. Wall Street goes back to work today following the long holiday weekend. The Dow futures are flat. NASDAQ futures 29 points higher. This is SRN News.
7: The new visitor sitting in front of me in church was just a little different. His coat was tattered. It seemed like he hadn't showered for days, and he didn't know any of the worship songs. When it came time to greet those around us at the beginning of the service, I was reluctant to shake his hand, but no one else was sitting close to him, so I forced myself to say hi. He just looked down at his shoes, embarrassed that he had to speak to anyone. Well, I made it through that little episode and settled into my seat, ready to experience all the good things church had to offer. Then the pastor started reading from Matthew 25. Whatever you did not do for the least of these, you did not do for me. Silently, I immediately asked God to forgive me. Then after the service ended, I asked my Christian brother sitting in front of me if I could take him to lunch.
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1: New poll asks Americans what they believe about God.
2: The Cultural Research Center at Arizona Christian University reports that only 50% of adults believe that God is best described as the, quote, all-powerful, all-knowing, perfect, and just creator of the universe who rules that universe today. CRC Director Dr. George Barna says the idea that the God of the Bible is the sole omnipotent creator deity is no longer the dominant theological view of Americans, as it was until shortly after the start of the new millennium. Michael Harrington reporting.
1: Anti-Semitism is on the rise around the world, and Germany is no exception. According to a new report from the Federal Association of Departments for Research and Information on Anti-Semitism, an average of 24 anti-Semitic acts were recorded in Germany every day last year. Joseph Schuster with the Central Council of Jews in Germany says these are not statistical outliers. It is the grim reality in Germany. This is SRN News. Accused of vandalism, there have been arrests at one of the top tourist stops, newly renovated, in Washington, D.C.
3: U.S. Park Police arresting multiple people for vandalizing the reflecting pool at the Lincoln Memorial. This comes a few days after algae turning the water green. In addition, large pieces of the bottom of the pool, which are blue, also ripped up. President Trump personally picking out the color, American flag blue, so that tourists from across the country could enjoy them all during the 250 celebration upcoming on the 4th of July.
1: Correspondent Laura Winter says on his Truth Social page, President Trump writes that work will begin immediately on the reflecting pool's repair. Moviegoers like Toy Story, the fifth installment in the Pixar series, debuted with $160 million in domestic ticket sales. That easily set a new record for the franchise, notches the biggest opening weekend of the year so far. More details, srnnews.com.
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1: It was one of those unforgettable milestone moments for our family. Our firstborn child was holding her firstborn child. Wow, what a moment. And we got to join them in the delivery room just moments after the little guy's arrival. And I knew this presented a shocking development. My wife was a grandmother. Could you believe it? Me? Living with a grandmother? Yes, I was living in denial. That is correct. And then, after becoming a grandmother more than once, well, finally, I had to accept that disturbing reality and glorious reality. I am a grandfather. Well, I'm Ron Hutchcraft, and I want to have a word with you today about why God will never be a grandfather. All through the Bible, God introduces himself to us as our Father in heaven, but never as our grandfather. God never has been and never will be anyone's grandfather. See, he only has children. He doesn't have any grandchildren. That might be some very important information for you to consider. I mean, eternally important, because you might be one of the many people who could be counting on the faith of their family to qualify them for heaven. Now, if you've got a Christian mom or dad, that might help you know about Jesus, but it won't do a thing for you when it comes to knowing Jesus personally. You can't osmote a relationship with Jesus from your Christian parents or your Christian husband or wife, from the Christians you've been with your whole life, unless there's been a personal transaction between you and Jesus to have your sins forgiven. You've never been born into God's family, and you'll never see heaven. God has no grandchildren. Jesus described the essential qualification for going to heaven when he said, "No one can see the kingdom of God unless he is born again." A couple of chapters earlier, the Bible describes just how that birthing into God's family takes place. It's in John 1:12, our word for today from the Word of God. Speaking of Jesus, it says, "To all who received him, to those who believed in his name, he gave the right to become children of God." Now, what does it mean to, quote, receive Christ? Well, it's conscious.

0: simply opening the door of your heart and welcoming Jesus in. So has there ever been a time when you did that for yourself? This verse talks about believing in his name. Well, what's that about? Well, when you check out believe in the original language of the New Testament, it's clear that it's a lot more than just agreeing with all the facts about Jesus dying for your sin. It's about total trust in Jesus, like he's your only hope. His name literally means Jehovah rescues, and that's what he died for, to pay for your sin so you don't have to rescue you. Just picture that you're desperately drowning, and Jesus has come like the rescuer. You got to grab onto him like he's your only hope. So has there ever been a time when you did that with Jesus? You say, well, I'm not sure. Well, if you don't know you have, I'd say you probably haven't. When you've grown up in a Christian home and spent a lot of time in a Christian environment or a religion that's all about Jesus, it's easy to feel like, man, I must have picked up Jesus somewhere. Well, no. Not unless there's been a time when you consciously put all your trust in him for yourself and you told him that. That's when your sins get erased from God's records. That's when you get born into God's family. And maybe God has you listening today so he could whisper to your heart, take care of this now. Look, you've known a lot about me all these years, but you've never known me. Don't wait another day to begin your personal relationship with me. And you know, you can do that by telling Jesus, beginning this day, I am yours. This could be your Jesus day. This would be a great day for you to go visit our website then. It's anewstory.com. Will you go there? Anewstory.com. From now on, this date can be your new birthday, your second birthday, the day you got God as your Father and you got Jesus as your Savior, your personal Savior.
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1: You know, it's not the fights that ought to worry us. 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
3: In Christ, being new creations, He's called us to run the race. And if we're running that race and the enemy tries to knock us down or we trip and fall, does that mean we go back to the starting line and start over? No. We simply get right up where we fell. We turn back to the one we're running to, and we run.

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1: The God of resurrection. He gives you a new life and a new purpose. His life is a calling. The book we've been talking about today is Love Does Not Conquer All.
2: Presenting your story
1: hour. Surprising lessons I learned as a father.
2: For a better tomorrow. Today's story.
3: But, Dad, it wasn't exactly a lie. Not really. I think it's better not to tell the whole truth sometimes because you hurt people's feelings.
4: Son, a lie is a lie. It's no matter how small it may seem. There just isn't such a thing as a white lie.
3: Oh, Dad.
4: Did you ever really analyze your reason for telling an untruth?
3: Well, no, I guess not.
4: It's not to protect others, but to protect yourself.
3: What do you mean, Dad? I don't understand.
4: You tell a lie to cover up something you shouldn't have done, or perhaps something you should have done. I guess you'll have to learn the hard way. One of these days, you'll get yourself completely tangled in your own web of lies.
5: Hello, Aunt Carol.
6: Hello, Uncle Dan. And hello everyone.
5: From our opening, I'd say it sounds like Jerry has a serious problem.
6: It does, doesn't it? And unfortunately, it's a problem that's not uncommon.
5: Well, let's find out what happens to Jerry in today's story. A twist of the tongue.
7: The last rays from the evening sun slanted in through the study window, casting a reddish glow on Dad. And Jerry noticed how old and tired Dad looked. He felt more than a little guilty for worrying his dad. But Dad always made such a big deal out of everything. Oh, well, he'd try to do better. He really would. Then one morning after breakfast.
8: Jerry, will you mail these letters for me on your way to school?
3: Oh, sure thing, Mom.
8: Now, don't forget, the car payment is nearly late already.
3: Don't worry, Mom. I won't forget.
8: Have you got your lunch ticket?
3: Yeah, right here in my pocket. See you this afternoon.
8: All right.
9: Hiya, Jerry. Did you get your theme done for English?
3: Oh, wow, I goofed.
9: You mean you didn't get it done?
3: Oh, yeah, my theme is done. But I forgot to mail these letters for Mom. I'll have to mail them on the way home for sure.
9: Let's go, man. That was the second bell.
3: What's for supper, Mom? Sure smells great. Oh, I'm starved.
8: Supper will be ready in 10 minutes. Have you washed up?
3: Oh, you bet.
8: Say, Jerry, did you mail my letter?
3: Sure thing, Mom.
7: Jerry's appetite suddenly vanished. Those letters were still upstairs in his jacket pocket. He just couldn't tell Mom he hadn't mailed them. He'd think of an excuse to go out after supper. Then he could mail them, and she'd never know he'd forgotten them. But the evening came and went. Jerry, busy with homework, forgot the pocket full of letters. The next morning was beautifully warm. No need for a jacket. And once again, the letters were forgotten. Then, 2 weeks later, as he came home from school.
3: Hey, Mom, what's the matter? You're not sick, are you?
8: Oh, Jerry, look here.
3: What's this?
8: Look inside.
3: Dear sir, please note that the amount of $94.60 is past
8: due. Those letters I asked you to mail a couple of weeks ago. I found them in your jacket pocket this morning, after I received this overdue notice. I suppose we'll be getting other notices, too.
3: Oh, Mom, I really goofed, as usual.
8: Jerry, it isn't so much the payments being overdue that worries me. That's bad enough. But it's the thought that you're willing to absolutely ruin your life by telling lies. Why couldn't you just tell me you'd forgotten? Is that so terribly difficult? Are you that... Now, please try to do better, Jerry. It really is important, you know.
3: Sure, Mom. I promise I will.
7: For a short time, it did appear that Jerry might have learned his lesson. But he ignored his conscience, and soon it didn't bother him anymore. That spring, the high school sponsored a contest to raise money for some new physical education equipment. The students solicited donations, promoted bake sales, car washes, and put on tumbling exhibitions. They had divided Jerry's class into four teams, and there was keen competition to see which group would earn the most money and win the evening lake cruise that was being offered as a prize to the winners. Jerry, being likable and lively, was chosen captain of his team. He struggled, prodded, coaxed, and literally shoved his team into winning place. Excited as he was about new gym equipment, he was even more excited about being able to go on the cruise, especially since he'd caught the eye of Barbara, a pretty little blonde junior who had agreed to accompany him on the trip.
10: Congratulations, Jerry, and my thanks for your enthusiastic support in the campaign.
3: Oh, I was glad to help, Mr. Brisby. At times, I wasn't sure we'd reach our goal.
10: Well, since you're such a capable young man, I'm going to call on your help once again. I know you've been on the cruise before with your family. Do you suppose you could make the reservations for us?
3: Oh, I'd be glad to, Mr. Brisby.
10: Fine. Write and make the reservations for 24 students and 3 adults. Now, you better take care of it right away. See if they have the 15th open.
3: All right. I'll do it today.
10: Good. With the tumbling program this weekend, I'm really busy. Here's the brochure and some school stationery.
3: Okay, Coach. Will do. Yeah, Coach?
10: Got the confirmations of our reservations yet?
3: No, sir. But it should come any day now.
10: Good boy, Jerry.
3: Oh, dear. I've done it again. Oh, well, even if I haven't mailed the letter yet, the confirmation of the dog will come. Sometime. Boy, I better get that letter off today.
7: Jerry had forgotten all about sending that reservation request. Well, not actually forgotten, just put off. After all, Coach had said there were 3 weeks before the planned trip. He resolved to do it that night after school. But when he got home, Mom had some extra chores for him. And by the time he'd finished, he wasn't in any mood for anything but a little relaxation.
11: Jerry! Jerry, wait up!
12: I'm on my way to Ann's. We're doing a science report together.
3: Hiya, Barb. Sorry, I didn't see you. Here, let me carry your books.
12: Thanks. Say, you know, there's only 3 days until the cruise. I can hardly wait.
3: Three days?
12: Well, I'm on the food committee. We're going to have burgers, potato salad, and baked beans. But we haven't decided on the dessert yet. What do you think we... Why, Jerry, what's the matter? Are you feeling okay?
3: Three days?
12: Oh, don't tell me you've forgotten about the cruise.
3: Forgotten? Oh, no. After all, you're my date. Now, how could I forget that?
12: And you'd better not, Jerry Evans. Well, here's Ann's house. Thanks for carrying my book.
3: Sure thing, Barb. See you tomorrow. Oh, brother. Now what am I going to do? I still haven't mailed out that letter. Well, mail service is pretty good. If I go right home and mail it out, it should be all right. There's still time. Of course, I could telephone. That would mean a long-distance charge. There's still time enough for letter to get there. It should be there by tomorrow afternoon's mail, for sure. Wow, what a great time we'll have. And to have a date like Barbara.
10: All right. Everyone's here, so let's get going. Jack, did you fellows get that food stowed away?
13: Yes, sir. Everything's loaded on.
10: Fine. We're all set then.
7: Somehow, the burgers, potato salad, baked beans, and hot chocolate didn't seem very appetizing to Jerry. He glanced toward the dock again and saw that the boathouse was still closed. He felt sure the dockhands should be there getting things ready for the cruise that was due to start in

0: than half an hour. The moments ticked relentlessly as Jerry kept scanning the deserted dock.
1: Something wrong, Jerry?
2: No. Why did you ask?
1: Well, you sure didn't seem very hungry tonight. Didn't you like the supper?
2: Oh, Barb, the supper was great. Just great. I just wasn't too hungry, I guess.
1: You sure you're not getting sick?
2: No, I'm fine. Just fine. Really, I think I'll amble over to the dock and see if they've got things ready for us.
1: Oh, okay. I'll go with you.
2: Why don't you wait here? I'll be right back.
0: As Jerry headed down the beach, the girls scurried around picking up paper plates and cups while the fellas killed the fire. He wished he felt as lighthearted as they did. There was not a soul at the boathouse. Jerry glanced at his watch. 10 minutes to go. At the sound of steps, he turned and saw Coach Brisby jogging toward him.
3: Funny, somebody's not here warming up the engines. Did they confirm the reservations, Jerry?
2: Look, there's a man coming down the beach now, Coach. Looks like he's wearing a captain's hat. Everything will turn out all right after all.
4: Can I help you, fellas?
3: I'm Dave Brisby. We're supposed to have reservations for a cruise this evening.
4: Reservations? I don't see how that's possible. Captain's gone on vacation for the week. But I'll check the records to see if some mistake's been made.
3: Jerry, you did mail the request in, didn't you?
2: Yes, Coach.
4: Well, then it'll be here. Now let's check in the boathouse.
0: Jerry's heart sank clear down into the tips of his sneakers as he realized that his secret would soon be out. And then how would he explain?
3: Find anything?
4: Not in these papers. Let's see. Now, here's the mail that's come in while Captain's been away. Now, what'd you say the name of your school was?
3: River Valley High.
4: Could this be your reservation request?
3: That's our school envelope, all right. Postmarked 3 days ago. Jerry, you go on back to the group. I'll be along in a minute.
0: As Jerry shuffled toward the laughing group, now ready to go on the cruise, his face grew hot and flushed. How could Coach explain all this to the kids without making Jerry out to be what he really was? Jerry knew he couldn't come out of this mess without proving to all the kids that he was a great big liar. A couple minutes later, Coach Brisby joined the group. It didn't take long for everyone to sense that something was wrong.
5: What's up, Coach?
3: Well, it's all off. Now sit down, all of you. I'll try to explain.
6: No, Coach. This is something I have to do. I'll tell this. I got us into this.
7: Jerry, I've
6: done a terrible thing, kids. The coach here entrusted me with making reservations for the cruise, and I did, only I waited too long. Never mailed a request until 3 days ago. The captain is on vacation now and won't be back till next week.
5: Jerry, you spoiled everything.
6: Please, let me finish. Coach asked me several times if everything was in order, and I told him it was. I kept putting it off, though, and then I lied to him.
7: Jerry.
6: It's a problem I've been having trouble with. I'm awfully sorry. I don't know what else to say.
0: It was a quiet group riding the bus back to the school that evening. No one sang or said much, and Barbara didn't sit with Jerry. He had a lot of time to think. He knew he'd gone down at least 90 notches in the eyes of all his friends. As the students filed off the bus, Coach Brisby stopped Jerry, who faced him with shame welling up in his throat in almost a choking force.
3: Jerry, it's too bad that our outing had to be spoiled, but I'm proud of how you stood up and took the blame like a man. If you can do that, Jerry, certainly, with God's help, you can lick your problem.
6: Yes, sir. With God's help, I will.
0: Coach Brisby reached out and grasped Jerry's hand, and Jerry thought he saw a glimmer of admiration in his eye. He vowed right then and there that he'd never, never let him or anyone else down again because of his lying or procrastination.
8: You know, Uncle Dan, now seems like the perfect

0: perfect time to play a certain song from that new CD you bought. You know, the Hide 'Em in Your Heart songs with Steve Green and his friends.
1: Oh, yeah, that's a good idea, Aunt Carol. I know just the song you mean. It's called Keep Your Tongue from Evil.
0: Right.
1: And I challenge all our listeners to join in as the verse is repeated. Now here's Steve.
2: Now you may be able to tame a bucking bronco or a wildcat, but you just can't tame a tongue. If your tongue is always getting you into trouble, saying things that shouldn't be said, here's something you can do.
3: Psalm 34, verse 13. Keep your tongue from evil and your lips from speaking lies.

0: sung.
1: Now you all know why I challenged you. It's not easy singing while holding your tongue, is it?
2: How do you know that, Uncle Dan?
1: Well, I must admit, Aunt Carol, I tried it before.
2: Well, with that fascinating picture in our listeners' minds, let's begin our second story. God's Ravens.
3: God's ravens flew at night, had no wings, kept out of sight. God's ravens had human skin, had human hearts, and love within. 8-year-old Fred tumbled down the stairs into the warmth of the kitchen with little Jamie close at his heels. Julia and Laura, a bit more sophisticated at the ages of 11 and 9, followed with baby Victoria. They stood with their backs toward the old wood stove, typical of those of the late 1800s, soaking up the heat of the crackling fire as Mrs. Johnson, with her jet black hair and ankle-length dress, bustled about getting breakfast.
4: Will somebody please lace up my shoe?
5: Sit down, Jamie. Brother will do it for you.
6: Fred, didn't you use the extra comforter on your bed last night?
5: Yes, Mother, but the room was so cold when I got out of bed this morning. Besides, I'm always more cold when I'm hungry. I'm starving this morning.
7: You're always starving, Freddy, even after a big meal.
5: Hush your mouth, Julia.
6: Here, Julia, let me take the baby. Oh, you children all sit down. Your oatmeal is ready. Julia, will you ask the blessing?
7: Dear Jesus, we thank you for this food. Bless it, we pray, and bless the hands that prepared it. Amen. How's Daddy this morning, Mother? Can he come down to eat with us? Isn't he better yet?
6: No, dear, I'm afraid he isn't.
5: Not even a little bit better? I want him to make me a swing out on that great big tree out back.
6: Children, we'll just have to be patient. I know Daddy hasn't felt like playing with you lately, but he misses you just as much as you miss him.
5: That doctor in Chicago must not have known what he was talking about. We've been here in the mountains of Colorado for 2 weeks now, and Daddy's not even one little bit better.
6: Well, we can't expect 2 weeks in the mountains to cure him. God has been good to us, though. I've had enough washings to do for families around here to keep us from going hungry so far.
7: Are we running out of food, Mother?
6: You each have an apple for your lunch today. And we still have a little something in the cupboard for supper. Well, off to school with you.
7: Come on, Fred. Here's your sweater, Laura. Let's hurry or we'll be late.
6: Julia, do you have your lunch pail?
7: Yes, Mother.
6: All right. Now, don't play along the way.
7: We won't, Mother. Bye, Mom.
6: Bye.
3: Mother stood in the door waving until the three older children disappeared among the shadows of the trees. The crisp coolness of the mountain air usually sent the children skipping lightly along the well-worn path that ran through a short patch of woods, across the wide grassy field, and up a slight incline to the little country school. But this particular morning was different. Those last words of Mother's were spinning about in three young heads.
6: We still have a little something left in the cupboard for supper.
5: Julia, is there really only enough food for supper?
7: I guess so. I knew our supplies were awfully low, but I didn't know it was that bad.
4: What are we going to do, Julia? We'll starve.

0: that brother of ours, he always wants to race. And as you can see, he always wins.
1: Here, let me take your books.
2: And I'll take your lunch pail. Then maybe you can catch your breath.
0: Thanks. Well, that's the final bell. We'd better get into the schoolhouse.
3: Soon the room was quiet except for the voices of the second grade reading class. Everyone was hard at work. Well, almost everyone. Nancy Parker seemed totally unaware of what was going on around her. All she saw were the three Johnson children, their worn-out clothes, their lunch bucket, which sounded empty except for something that rattled around inside like a hard biscuit or maybe an apple. During the noon hour, Nancy and Susan Parker chatted with the three Johnson children as they ate their lunches together. Finally, Susan blurted out,
1: "My, Julia Johnson, you sure finished your lunch in a hurry. How did you get done so quickly?"
0: I I guess I'm just a very fast eater.
2: Bye, Julia. Bye, Laura. See you tomorrow morning.
1: Goodbye.
0: Bye. See you tomorrow. Bye.
2: Honestly, Susan, you just never think before you open your mouth. I was so embarrassed this noon.
1: Embarrassed? What did I do?
2: What did you do? Well, you had to ask Julia how she'd finished her lunch so fast.
1: Well, what was wrong with that?
2: What's wrong? What's wrong was that the Johnson children didn't have any lunch. Just a small apple each.
1: Is that all? Are they that poor?
2: I guess so.
1: What if they're so poor? Why'd they move to Boulder?
2: Well, I don't know. Maybe because of their father's job. Well, actually, they didn't mention a father. Maybe they don't have one. Well, there must be something wrong. When we get home, I'm going to ask Mother and Daddy.
4: Yeah. Speaking of the Johnson family, I visited them today.
1: You did?
2: Well, tell us about it, Daddy.
4: Well, Mr. Johnson's sick. The family moved here from Chicago for his health. Mrs. Johnson's a hard-working woman, but it's next to impossible for her to be mother, nurse, and breadwinner at the same time.
1: Oh, that's too bad.
2: Daddy, I told Mother that sometimes the Johnson children don't even have any lunch to bring to school. And when they do, there's hardly anything in it. And they have just one lunch pail for all three of them.
1: Today, they only had an apple for lunch. Oh.
5: The poor dears.
2: I wish there was something we could do about it.
5: And why isn't there? Susan, you go down to the basement and find three or four big boxes. Nancy, you get a burlap bag from the back porch. You can fill it from the potato bin.
2: Okay, Mother.
1: Oh, good.
5: Oh, I'm so glad I baked some fresh bread today. Dear, I'm going to make out a list of a few things we need.
4: Oh.
5: Would you mind going over to the general store for me?
4: Of course not. I'd be happy to do that.
3: Tingles of excitement played tag up and down the girls' spines as they raced for the basement. Supper was forgotten. But not so in the Johnson home. Food was the uppermost thought in every mind as the little family nibbled hungrily at the last crusts of bread and scraped their bowls for the last taste of oatmeal.
6: I'm sorry, children, but I cooked all the oatmeal and cut the last piece of bread for supper. Now, don't tell Daddy. Let's not add to his troubles. He worries too much as it is. After all, God has cared for us in the past, and I know he won't fail us now.
0: Fred, you and Laura help Mother clear the table. I'll get the baby ready for bed.
6: Thank you, children.
3: With the kitchen in order, the family quietly gathered around Mother in the living room as she picked up the large family Bible. She turned to the story of Elijah. The children had heard it many times, but tonight they listened more intently as she read the familiar words.
6: And Elijah the Tishbite said unto Ahab the king, "As the Lord God of Israel liveth, before whom I stand, there shall not be dew nor rain these years, but according to my word." And the word of the Lord came unto Elijah, saying, "Get thee hence, and turn thee eastward, and hide thyself by the brook Cherith that is in Jordan. And it shall be that thou shalt drink of the brook, and I have commanded the ravens to feed thee there." So he went and did according to the word of the Lord, and dwelt by the brook Cherith. And the ravens brought him bread and flesh in the morning, and bread and flesh in the evening.
7: Oh, Mother, does God ever do things like that today? Wouldn't it be wonderful if God sent ravens to feed us?

0: Yes, real ravens, just like the ones that fed Elijah.
1: Well, I doubt that God will send ravens to feed us, but he might show us another way to get food. Let's ask him, shall we? Fred, would you like to begin first tonight? Then Laura, Julia, Jamie, and I'll close.
0: Dear Jesus, we are thankful that you have always provided for our daily needs, giving us shelter and food. But now we have run out of food. There's nothing left. Will you please send us food for tomorrow, like you did for Elijah? We know all things are possible with you.
2: When worship was over, the children knew it was bedtime, but they didn't feel like going to bed just yet. The crackling fire in the old wood stove threw out a penetrating warmth. The rocking chair squeaked as Mother and the baby rocked back and forth, back and forth. Julia and Laura, each busy with their own thoughts, were reluctant to start up the stairs to their cold beds. And Fred? Well, yes, Fred's stomach was still growling. All he could think about was food. Absent-mindedly, he walked over to the window, pulled back the curtain, and peered out into the cool September night.
0: If God is going to send us something to eat tomorrow, why can't he send us some more supper tonight?
2: As Fred's eyes began to adjust to the darkness outside, a dark-looking hump on the shadowy porch caught his eye.
0: What? What? What's that? Mother! Mother! The ravens have fed us, and they've left it all over the front porch.
1: What?
0: What is it, Mother? What, Fred, what do you see?
3: Look, the ravens did feed us.
4: Oh, look at all those potatoes. They must have been huge ravens.
0: And look in this box. Apples, loaves of bread, sugar, flour. Oh, Mother. Isn't that wonderful? God has answered our prayers. It's a miracle.
4: And look in this box. Clothes. Oh,
5: yes, it is truly a miracle. God was answering our prayers even while we asked.
2: After a simple second meal that night to satisfy their hunger, the children eagerly helped store the food on shelves and in bins in the pantry just off the kitchen. When the glad task was completed, they gathered again in the parlor and knelt together for a second evening worship. This time, all the prayers were joyful ones of thanks and praise. Then, with satisfied stomachs and hearts overflowing with gratitude, the little family trooped upstairs to bed. And in the minister's home that night, another family, God's human ravens, snuggled into bed with hearts warm and glowing from the joy that comes from giving.
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3: Hello, friends. Would you like to hear an amazing fact? Religious services are not just good for your soul. They can evidently lengthen your life. A study released May 15, 2016 in a journal published by the American Medical Association says that those who frequently attend church services have a much better chance of living longer. Over a 20-year span, the study surveyed a group of more than 76,000 female nurses. At the end of 20 years, more than 13,000 of that group had died. But the study revealed that the women who went to religious services more than once a week were 33% less likely to be in the group who died as compared to those who never attended services. One of the team's most remarkable findings was on breast cancer. Women who attended services were no more or less likely to contract breast cancer, but those who attended church services were much more likely to survive it. You know, the Bible says that only those who are in the house built on the rock will survive the storms of life. Stay with us, friends. We're going to learn more as Amazing Facts brings you this edition of Bible Answers Live.
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3: 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My name is Doug Batchelor.
4: My name is Jean Ross. Good evening, listening friends. And Pastor Doug, as usual, let's begin the program with prayer. Dear Father, we thank you that we have this opportunity once again to open up the Bible and study, and we ask for your blessing. Be with us as we search the Scriptures. Be with those who are listening, wherever they might be. And Lord, guide us all, for we are seeking the Holy Spirit, which is the author of Scripture. For we ask this in Jesus' name. Amen.
3: Amen.
4: Well, Pastor Doug, you open up the program by sharing a rather interesting fact with reference to how going to church can actually help extend a person's life. Now, it's been known for quite a while that people who are faithful in praying

0: they typically have better health and longer lives than those who don't pray. But it is interesting to note here that there's some value in actually assembling together in church.
1: That's right. And in addition on the prayer fact, they found that those who pray are more likely to heal more quickly and more likely to heal when they're suffering some serious illness. But this was a fascinating fact, just came out this week, dealing with attending services. And, you know, just before I give you a scripture on this, I read somewhere that according to statistics from an insurance company, you need to avoid riding in automobiles because they're responsible for 20% of all fatal accidents. Don't stay in a house because 17% of all accidents occur in the home. Avoid walking on the streets or sidewalks because 14% of all accidents occur to pedestrians. And you need to avoid traveling by air or rail because 16% of all accidents involve these forms of transportation. And then of the remaining 33%, 32% of all deaths occur in hospitals. So above everything, avoid hospitals. But you'll be very pleased to know that only 0.001% of all deaths occur in church services. So friends, if you just stay in church all the time, you're bound to live much longer. Of course, that's tongue-in-cheek. But the Bible does say it's very important for us to continue to gather together. Hebrews 10, 24 and 25, let us consider one another in order to stir up love and good works, not forsaking the assembling of ourselves together, as the manner of some is, but exhorting one another, and so much the more as you see the day approaching. You know, just one more comment on this study that just came out from the American Medical Association. They figured that there may be a connection with the people who attend religious services are less inclined to have problems with or to be using drugs or alcohol or cigarettes. And so they said, you know, just because of their morals and their values, they have healthier lives, less risk, fewer accidents. And so, but whatever you want to call it, friends, going to church evidently helps. Now, when we talk about that, people wonder, well, does it matter? Should I just, you know, take a dartboard and throw it at the phone book and find a church? How do you know what church to go to? How do you pick a church? Well, we have a study guide that will tell you how to use biblical principles to find a Bible-based church. And if you call our toll-free number, we'll send it to you for free and tell you a way that you can also get it online.
0: 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And if you have a Bible question, the phone line here to the studio is 800-463-7297. Again, that's 800-463-7297. If you have a Bible-related question, we'd love to hear from you tonight. Our first caller this evening is Marla, listening in Redding, California. Marla, welcome to the program.
2: Yes, hello.
1: Hi, thank you for calling.
2: I do so much appreciate this. I'm a first-time caller, and I just want to thank you both for taking your time doing this for us. This is wonderful.
1: Oh, we enjoy studying the Bible.
2: And, yes, well, I've always had a burden for young people, and here's my question. As I've looked at different videos on Jesus' life, and I want to be able to hand them something that's as accurate as I can find, my question is, what does the Bible say about Jesus' response to when he did something good for someone? Did he respond, oh, thank you very much, you know, this comes from me, or did he respond, no, this is all from my Father, and where in the Bible can I have a definite on that?
1: Well, let me think. First of all, I'm trying to think of a case where, you know, Jesus, he frequently, he says, you know, I receive all this from my Father, and I share it unto you. He's frequently giving the glory to God for all that he did. You know, the Lord, he was just very good at being gracious with people. And, had you know, he said, I'm meek and lowly. So are you wondering about where the Lord was the Lord showing gratitude?
2: Yeah, so
1: well,
2: someone...
1: let me give you one example real quick. John chapter 11, when he's at the tomb of Lazarus, and before he raises Lazarus, he says, I thank thee, Father, that you have heard me. And, you know, there's many times

0: It says, before Jesus fed the multitude, he gave thanks for the bread when he broke the bread and it multiplied in the hands of the disciples. So are you talking about when he was being thankful to the Father? Or
1: So if someone had their legs healed or their sight restored, or, his response when they said, did they say thank you, Jesus, or did they thank the Father because of something that Jesus was making sure they...
0: Yeah, now, like when he healed the lepers, he healed 10 lepers, and one came back to thank him or to glorify God. Jesus said, where are the other 9? Only one came back to give glory to God. And so it was appropriate to thank him. When he healed Bartimaeus, the blind man, says he followed him in the road and glorifying God. And that was usually a way of saying, giving thanks to the Lord. It's interesting, though, Marla, that most of the time when Jesus healed somebody, he never said, my faith has made you whole. He never even says, the Father's faith made you whole. He almost always says, your faith has made you whole. So God has given to all men a measure of faith, but it was the power of the Father honoring their faith.
1: Okay. I appreciate that, because I'm looking for him being an example for those of us that maybe God uses us to do something good, and then how do we respond? We always say, well, it's not me, it's really God. And I was looking for that in the scripture, but I hear what you're saying. Yeah, it's kind of, you graciously receive the thanks they might give you, but you give it back to God. Is that?
0: Yeah, well, I think when Jesus did heal people, he never deflected that they should thank him. He never said, oh, it's not me, it's God. Because Jesus is God. He's God the Son. And so it was right. One time the rich young ruler came to Christ. He said, good master. And Christ said, no one is good but God. But he wasn't saying he wasn't good. He was saying, if you're calling me good master, maybe you don't know who I am. I'm God. Every good and perfect gift is from the Lord. So, that's a good question, But we should always, of course, deflect the glory to God, because without the Lord, we can't do anything, but we can do all things through Christ.
1: Amen.
0: Hey, appreciate your question, Marla.
1: Thank you so much. Thank you.
0: All right. God bless you.
1: Thank you.
2: If you have a Bible question, again, the phone number here is 800-463-7297. Pastor Doug, the light from our studio lights here was hitting that plastic-covered phone number.
0: Yeah, we don't know.
2: You think we should by now, huh? Again, one more time, 800-463-7297. That is the phone line here to the studio with your Bible question. Our next caller is Rachel, listening from Reno, Nevada. Rachel, welcome to the program.
3: Hi.
0: Hi, Rachel.
3: Thank you for taking my call.
0: Sure. And your question.
3: My question... is in regards to the Mount of Transfiguration.
0: Mm-hmm.
3: I have two friends who were debating this issue, and a friend, one of the friends said that he doesn't believe that Moses was resurrected or Elijah could be in heaven because of the verse John 3:13. So I was hoping that you could explain that further.
0: Well, for our friends, let me read John 3:13. And here it says, no one has ascended into heaven but he who came down from heaven, that is the Son of Man, who is in the heavens. Well, the Bible's pretty clear. It says Elijah went up to heaven in a fiery, with chariots and horses of fire in a whirlwind. And so, and then Elijah appears to Jesus. And so when Jesus is saying no one has ascended to heaven, I think he's saying nobody has gone from heaven to earth. Christ came from the Father, and he ascended to God, and he came back down. But no man had come down to teach except Jesus, who is with the Father.
3: Okay, because his feeling was he just felt it was a vision. But in the Hebrew, doesn't... for a vision, for that word, for the Mount, on the Mount of Transfiguration, does the vision actually mean like actual vision, not a dream vision?
0: Well, there's no person in the Bible where you get three people having the same vision or four people at the same vision at the same time.
3: Yes.
0: So here you've got in Mark chapter 9, for instance, Jesus makes a statement. He says, some of you stand here who will not taste death till you see the kingdom of God come. It says, after 6 days, he took him up the mountain. And he was transfigured. It doesn't say they had a dream.

0: Christ was mm-hmm. transfigured before them, and his clothes became shining, exceeding white like snow. And Elijah appeared to them with Moses. It doesn't say they saw a vision of Elijah. Elijah and Moses appeared. I think it was really them. Now, if it had said that, you know, Joshua appeared, we'd say, well, how'd Joshua get to heaven? Because there's no record of that. But Moses was resurrected. You can read about that in the book of Jude. And mm-hmm. Elijah, of course, went to heaven in a fiery chariot.
1: Yes.
0: So I don't know why he shouldn't interpret John 3 to mean that Jesus is not saying that nobody had gone up to heaven.
1: Okay. Thank you, Pastor Doug.
0: All right. Thank you. Appreciate your call, Rachel. You know, another thought that comes to me is there in Revelation chapter 5, it's, you know, Jesus has got these 24 elders around the throne. There's obviously others in heaven. And, and then in Matthew, of course, that was before John, Matthew chapter 28, at his resurrection, mm-hmm. a number of people ascended.
2: Our next call is Philip, listening from the Bahamas. Philip, welcome to the program.
3: Hello.
0: Hi, Philip. Thank you for calling. And your question.
3: Yes, I'm a first-time caller. Thanks for taking my call. I listen to you guys every day on my lunch break. You're a real blessing.
0: Oh, it's an honor.
3: So my question has to do with King Artaxerxes and the rebuilding of Jerusalem. So inside of Ezra 4:18, well, it starts from Ezra 4:17, I see where King Artaxerxes seems to be against the rebuilding of Jerusalem. Like, he receives a letter of complaint, and he does a search and finds out that the city of Jerusalem has had some problems before with regards to, I guess, their kingdom. And so he's against the rebuilding of Jerusalem. But then when I move into Nehemiah, I see that Artaxerxes seems to be for the rebuilding of Jerusalem. He gives Nehemiah the go-ahead to go in and rebuild the wall.
0: Well, you know, if I could jump in, you could also look just in Ezra chapter 7, verse 11. It says, this is the copy of the letter. By the way, friends, just so you know what we're talking about, I'm pretty sure Philip is referring to the prophecy in Daniel 9 that says there would be a command to restore and build Jerusalem. You can actually find the decree to restore and build Jerusalem in the book of Ezra in chapter 7, verse 11. It says, this is a copy of the letter that King Artaxerxes gave Ezra the priest, the scribe. And it says there, Artaxerxes, king of kings, to Ezra the priest, the scribe of the law, God of heaven, peace, and so forth. It says, I'm sending you counselors regard to the law of your God. Dwell in Jerusalem, freely offered. Let me see here. I'm giving you freely for the service of the house of your God. He gives them permission and a budget to rebuild the temple, to rebuild the house of God. And so that would be Ezra 7:11, and you find something similar in Nehemiah, I think is what you're referring to. You still there, Philip?
3: I was a bit confused, because it seemed as if Artaxerxes was originally against
0: there were some enemies that wrote a letter to try to stop. They had some of their Samaritan and Arabian enemies that tried to stop the Jews from rebuilding, and they spread false reports. But once they cleared that up, Artaxerxes got behind them and supported it.
3: Okay, now also, because what added to my confusion even more, if you turn back to Ezra 6, then it credits Darius as the king who gave permission. And I was reading somewhere and it says that Darius may have been the same as Nebuchadnezzar. I'm not sure.
0: No, Nebuchadnezzar was dead by the time Ezra went back to Israel. Matter of fact, Nebuchadnezzar died before Babylon even fell. He died, probably 20 years before Babylon fell, so he had been dead for quite a while. So if you read that somewhere, they're missing the timeline by many years.
3: So in Ezra 6, it shows that the decree of Darius, basically, he's giving them authorization, and he's following up on what King Cyrus had originally decreed. It's a bit confusing, because at one point, Nebuchadnezzar seems to be against

0: then I can understand that he changes his mind a little later. But then...
1: Then it mentions Darius.
0: Darius.
1: Yeah, you know, Darius was actually a common name. There were several kings of that name. And it's kind of like using the word Caesar for the different Roman emperors. You've got Augustus Caesar, Tiberius Caesar, and the word Caesar means czar or Kaiser. It's all the same word. And Darius was a Persian word that was applied to several kings. And even Artaxerxes, they could have referred to him as Darius. Darius was the king also that when Daniel went to the lion's den. So I wouldn't be confused by that. I think it's all talking here about Artaxerxes. And now there is a different king when you get to the book of Nehemiah, and Nehemiah gets permission to go. That's Ahasuerus, I'm pretty sure. And he gets permission to go and to rebuild. But, hey, we need to keep going. Philip, you have, Pastor Ross has a thought on this.
2: Maybe just a little on that. You got three key decrees that allowed the Jews to go back and rebuild Jerusalem. I'm just looking this here at a commentary on it. We have Cyrus, who gave a decree in 536 BC, which mainly concerned the rebuilding of the temple. Then you have Darius in 519, which was a renewal of the previous decree because the rebuilding of the temple had been hindered by enemy attacks. And letters were written. And then you have the decree of Artaxerxes, which not only involved building the temple or finishing the building of the temple, but it also involved the building of Jerusalem and the reestablishment of worship in Jerusalem. So the decree of Artaxerxes in 457 BC is usually the key that's used in the further prophecies of Daniel.
1: Right, that would be the starting point. And now we have a lesson that talks about those decrees. And is that the one about God set a date for the judgment?
2: Yes, that covers those important dates and topics. We'll be happy to send that to you, Philip, or anybody who would like to learn more about these prophetic timelines. The number to call is 800-835-6747. That is the resource line. You can ask for the study guide called God Drew the Plans. If you have a Bible question, the number to the studio is 800-463-7297 with your Bible question, 800-463-7297. Our next caller is Van, and he is listening from Vacaville, California. Van, welcome to the program. Hello. Van, you're on the air. Van in Vacaville, California.
1: Van may have his mute on. Van, are you there?
2: All right, maybe we can come back to Van. We have Malik listening from Orlando, Florida. Malik, welcome to the program.
3: Thank you very much.
1: Yeah, get real close to your phone.
3: Yes.
1: We hear you. Go ahead.
3: All right. Yes, my question is regarding, and I'm not exactly sure what verse it is, and chapter And basically, I'm just trying to find out who's speaking to whom when it says the father should not bear the iniquity. I'm sorry, the son should not bear the iniquity of the father, nor shall the father bear the iniquity of the son. And who is talking to whom? And as far as what I am taught, what the Messiah was saying, that the father is greater than all. So who was talking to whom in that chapter, and what chapter?
1: That's Ezekiel 18, and he says, let me see here, and if a man begets a son, bear with me, I'll just mumble so you'll know you haven't lost the reception here. All right, however, if he begets a son who sees all the sins which his father has done, and this is Ezekiel 18:14, and he considered and he does not do likewise, he has not eaten on the mountains nor lifted his eyes to idols and so forth. It says he'll be forgiven. He will surely live. As for the father, because he cruelly oppressed and robbed his brother by violence and did not what was good among his people, he will die for his iniquity. And then verse 19, why should a son not bear the guilt of the father? Because the son has done what is lawful and right, and he's kept all my statutes. So the whole chapter uses this phrase several times, and it says, the son shall not bear the guilt of the father, nor the father the guilt of the son. The righteousness of the righteous will be upon him, and the wickedness of the wicked will be upon him. So that's the one you're talking about, right?
3: Yes, sir. And I'm wondering, who's talking to whom in that verse?
1: Good question. Well, God is revealing this to Ezekiel. Ezekiel is basically dictating a message from God to the people. And the

0: people were saying, it seems like the father sinned and now the sons are suffering. And God right. said, you know, no, it's the wickedness of the wicked is going to be upon them. But if the wicked turn, I'll forgive them all their wickedness and I'll bless them as I would the righteous. And if the righteous turn from their wickedness and righteous turn from the righteousness and do what's wicked, I'll forget their righteousness.
1: Right. So with that said, and what I'm trying to get from that is, so is that basically like from Adam's perspective? So did God actually never forgive Adam, or did he forgive Adam? And then Adam, did he go upon the road of righteousness and he was forgiven? Because if he was forgiven and his sons did not commit any wickedness, nothing should be buried on the sons of
0: right.
1: the sons of Adam, because we're all the sons of Adam, correct?
0: Yeah, I think I see what you're saying. So let me take a stab at this. When Adam sinned, God, of course, forgave Adam. That's why he gave him coats of skin. They established the sacrificial system. Adam and Eve, we trust, repented of their sins. But why then would their sons and daughters suffer the penalty for their sin? Well, they may not suffer the eternal death penalty. All of humanity has been infected with the genetic problem of selfishness and sin. But God is not going to hold any son of Adam guilty. Abel repented of his sins. He's going to be in heaven, as will Seth. Cain did not. For his own wickedness, Cain is going to be lost. So the righteousness of the righteous will be on them. The wickedness of the wicked will be on them. But it is true the whole human family is suffering because of a decision that Adam and Eve made. And so I think that's where you're heading. Does that make sense?
1: But that makes that no, sir, because it sounds like a contradiction when God says this is going to happen if you're righteous, and if you're not righteous, this is what's going to happen to you. So if I'm being righteous at this time in my life, and I'm not going backwards as far as committing sin,
0: you'll be forgiven. You'll live.
1: All my sins are upon me, not the son, not the sins of Adam.
0: Well, God is talking. Well, you're not suffering for the sins of Adam. See, the penalty for sin is death. And we're talking
1: right.
0: here about eternal death, not the death that all men
1: right.
0: die. And
1: right.
0: if you turn to the Lord, you don't suffer eternal death. Only
1: right.
0: the wicked will suffer what they call the second death. And so the verse in Ezekiel, it's assuming when it says he will not die, he will live. He's not talking about the first death, obviously, because everyone dies that. Ezekiel died that death. He's talking about the second death. And he says he'll live if he repents. He's talking about eternal life.
1: It's like a metaphor. Is that
0: yeah.
1: correct?
0: Yeah, Christians, exactly. Christians, you know, okay. they die, but the Bible calls it a sleep. And if you, Jesus said, if you've got the Son, you've got life. You may die, but you've got eternal life. And next thing you know, in the resurrection, you have a glorified body and you'll live forever. Hey, thank you, Philip. I appreciate your call and hope that helped a little.
2: 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Brian, welcome to the program.
3: Hey, guys, pastors. I just wanted to say you guys are such a blessing to me and a lot of people.
0: Well, thank you.
3: I just had a question. I was previously married, and I got three kids with my ex-wife. And she's remarried now. I'm remarried. And I don't know about my ex-wife, but I'm just not doing too well with my ex-wife. We don't get along at all.
0: Are you wondering if it's possible for you to ever get back together again?
3: I was wondering, you know, I think about my ex-wife a lot, you know, because I got three kids.
0: Well, I'll tell you what, hey, Brian, we've got the music yeah. coming up behind us. If you don't mind standing by when we come back from the break, if you'll hold on. We'll talk about that. That's a good question, and there's actually some verses in the Bible that talk about it. Stay with us, friends.
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4: 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This is our favorite thing, to talk to people about the Word of God. Now, during our break, we got cut off with an important question from Brian. And so we're going to double check and see if Brian is still on the line. You with us, Brian?
6: Yes, I'm here.
4: Okay. Let me just see if I could set the stage for those who may have just joined us. You were married, had three kids, divorced.
6: Yes.
4: Your ex-wife and you remarried.
6: Yeah.
4: But your marriage is not working out well.
6: Yeah.
4: And are you wondering if the door would ever be open to get back together with your first wife?
6: Yeah. I was just wondering, I had backslid, and I met my wife, you know, today. I met her, and the one I'm with now, she got pregnant, and out of doing the right thing, we got married, but she miscarried, but now
4: you're in a marriage that you're not very happy with.
6: Yeah, I don't know. Am I supposed to stay with the wife I'm in with now, or am I?
4: Let me give you a verse, and this may be this is some strong medicine, but you want to know what the Bible says, right?
6: Yes.
4: Okay. And this is from Deuteronomy 24, verse 1, and I think it's repeated almost verbatim in Jeremiah chapter 3, verse 1. But let's look at Deuteronomy 24. When a man takes a wife and marries her, if she then finds no favor in his eyes because he's found some indecency or uncleanness in her, and he writes her certificate of divorce and he puts the certificate in her hands and sends her out of his house, she departs out of his house, and if she goes and becomes another man's wife, and the latter man hates her and writes a certificate of divorce and puts it in her hands and sends her out of her house, if the latter man dies who took her to be wife, then her former husband who sent her away may not take her again to be his wife after she's been defiled, for that is an abomination before the Lord. Now, principally, I think the Lord said this so that people who think, well, I don't know if my wife and I are getting along, I'm going to hedge bets, I'll divorce her. If it doesn't work out after I marry someone else, we'll get back together. The last thing in the world God wanted was for his people not to take marriage and divorce seriously and get involved in sort of a church-sanctified wife swapping. You could see how that could get out of hand. And so the Lord made some strong rules there that said if you do get divorced, you know, there was a provision in the law of Moses. Jesus

0: Moses said the reason Moses gave them a law about divorce is because of the hardness of their hearts. It was never part of God's original plan. And so, you know, if you are married to someone now, I would say love your wife. And she is your wife and you are her husband. And if you're always looking over the fence for greener grass, you're going to never be satisfied with what you have. So, you know, I have a book I can send you a free copy of, Brian. It's called Marriage, Divorce, and Remarriage. And if you call the resource number, we'll send you one, okay?
1: Okay, thank you.
0: All right, thank you.
2: 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If you have a Bible question, the number to call is 800-463-7297. That is the phone line here to the studio with your Bible question. Our next call is Christopher. And actually, you know what? Before we get to Christopher, let's – oh, I see Van's not there anymore. We're going to try and see if we get him. But we're going to go to Christopher next in Carmichael, California. Christopher, welcome to the program.
3: Yes, Pastor Doug, I was wondering if there's... Hi. I would like clarification. Wasn't King David had several wives?
0: Yes, he did. About at least 10 concubines, and not to mention his first-class wives.
3: Now, can you tell us what the Bible says about polygamy, please?
0: Yeah. No man can serve two masters. The Bible tells us that... God made a wife for man, for Adam. And the examples of polygamy in the Bible, you know, God made laws about polygamy because people were doing it to protect the wives. It doesn't mean he endorsed it. God also made laws to protect slaves. It wasn't because he endorsed slavery. But what would happen in Bible times is all the men would go to war and, you know, they would just sometimes be decimated. And you could have one man per seven women in the nation, and if you doubt that, just read Isaiah chapter 4, verse 1. And so if a woman could never have a husband, and if she never had children, and her name would just drop off, sometimes a woman would say, please marry me. I will feed myself. I'll take care of myself. But I need a name. I need children to take care of me in my old age, for my posterity. And so God winked at their ignorance, and he kind of allowed it, but it was never God's plan. That's why in the New Testament church, one of the guidelines for picking leadership, Paul says that an elder, pastor, was to be the husband of one wife. And what verse is that again? That's in Timothy, Pastor Ross. It's a couple places, I think. Mm-hmm. You still there, Christopher?
3: Yeah, I'm still here. So,
0: you wondering why God let David have so many wives?
3: Yes, it's not acceptable.
0: Yeah, not only David, you got Abraham had too many wives, and you've got... Jacob had four wives and even married sisters. And the only one who got that right was Isaac. He had one wife.
2: Well, you know, those verses you're referring to, Pastor Doug, is 1 Timothy chapter 3, verse 2, and then again in 12, and then Titus chapter 1, verse 6. So mentioned three times. Yep. Now, of course, Jesus addressed the issue of marriage, and he said it was, they quoted Moses, and Jesus said, well, it was because of the hardness of your heart that God permitted that. But now, in essence, we know better. You know, Pastor Doug, things were also a little different back in those days. You mentioned before that, you know, often the wife of a brother who died was to be taken in by the brother to help provide for her if she didn't have any children.
0: Yeah. And
2: sort of Social Security back in those days.
0: Yeah.
2: But
0: yeah.
2: It was abused, especially by the wealthy and the ruling groups of people.
0: Yeah, kings, because kings used to, Henry VIII did it, and he tried to get the church to sanctify it. Henry VIII was having problems having a son. So he went through several wives trying to find one that could be a son, because at that time having a harem was not accepted in Christian England. But these ancient kings, wanting to make sure that their posterity ruled and that their family would you know, be able to help manage the affairs of the kingdom, they had harems with many children. Solomon had... I always get mixed up if he had 300 wives and 700 concubines or 700 concubines and 300 wives. But way beyond what anybody should think about. So it wasn't God's plan. It just says what they did.

0: I'm sorry?
1: It wasn't the original plan of God, polygamy. It just is telling us what the Bible gives a faithful history of what they did.
0: It seems like the ones that were favored by God had the most wives.
1: Now, you're not getting any ideas, are you, Christopher?
0: No, I just wanted just a clarification because it seems strange that, like, David was favored by God and Abraham, etc.
1: Well, you also have wicked kings that did it. It wasn't just the good kings. It was just sort of prevalent. I mean, if you look at even Solomon's son and the good kings, bad kings often had many wives. King Saul had several wives, and he turned into a bad king. He had his wife, and he had some concubines. And it was sort of the practice of the ruling class, and it was not God's plan. God said they shouldn't multiply wives.
0: Thank you very much for the program, Pat.
1: All right. Well, thank you. I'm glad you're listening, and you're living in our hometown. Yeah. Appreciate your call, Christopher.
2: Our next caller is Franklin, listening from New Jersey. Franklin, welcome to the program.
1: Franklin, you're on the air with Bible Answers Live.
3: Yes. My question is, when you marry, right, and you divorce, and you remarry, that's considered as adultery, correct?
1: If you divorce without biblical reason, and Jesus tells us what those reasons are, so if someone has said, you know, I don't like her cooking and I'm going to get divorced, and then you remarry, you're committing adultery. You don't have grounds for divorce.
3: Oh, okay. I understand that. I understand.
1: Yeah. So if your wife commits adultery, that was biblical grounds. Jesus says in Matthew chapter 5, I think it's also in Matthew 19, those were biblical grounds for divorce and remarriage.
3: Okay, I see. I understand. I was kind of confused a little bit about it because I had watched you do one sermon on that particular subject, and you had said that, you know, if a person remarries, if they marry and then they get a divorce and remarry, then it was adultery. And that kind of like bothered me there because I was in that situation as well. And I just wanted to know if there, you know, what do you do in other words, in a case like that?
1: Yeah, well, there are a lot of people out there that got married and divorced without biblical grounds, and they've remarried. And the Bible says that they sinned. It doesn't call it the unpardonable sin. And, you know, so I want to be clear about that because you have examples in the Bible like the Samaritan woman and King David that was just mentioned. But, you know, you would probably enjoy our book, Franklin, on marriage, divorce, and remarriage, and we'll send you a free copy if you'd like, and it's got all the verses on this subject.
2: The number to call again is 800-835-6747. That is the resource line. And ask for the book called Marriage, Divorce, and Remarriage. And we'll be happy to send it to you, Franklin, or anybody who calls and asks. If you have a Bible question, the phone line here to the studio again is 800-463-7297. That's 463-7297. Our next call is Robert, listening from New York. Robert, welcome to the program.
4: Hi, guys.
1: Hi, and your question tonight?
4: Ananias in the Bible was sent to Paul or Saul. Is it the same Ananias who... later, him and his wife sold some property, brought the proceeds back, and held back some?
1: No, Ananias was a pretty common Hebrew name. And you've got the Ananias and Sapphira in Acts chapter 5. They die in Acts chapter 5. The other Ananias doesn't appear until several years later in Acts chapter 9. Is it Acts 9, I think? Yeah. And he's in Damascus. So it's a different person. So, you know, there were a number of Jewish names that were as common as John, Charles, Frank, Bill. Ananias was one of those names, and so you'll find several of them in the Bible. Different
4: okay,
1: person.
4: Just a quick one. Thank you for your time.
1: All right. I appreciate that. Good question.
4: All right. Good show. Thanks.
1: Thank you, Robert.
2: We've got Wayne listening from New Jersey. Wayne, welcome to the program.
5: Hi. How you doing? Good, good, good. Question, right? How do you perform the whole armor of God?
1: Good question. Friends, if you read in Ephesians chapter 6, there Paul talks about putting on the armor of God. Now, of course, he's speaking in metaphors here because

0: God does not have some clunky armor that we're supposed to find, dig up somewhere and put on, and it's going to help us spiritually. And he talks about the helmet of salvation and the breastplate of righteousness and the belt of truth. These are spiritual things. The sword, it tells us, is the word of God. You also find that in Hebrews. And so every time Jesus was attacked by the devil with temptation, he quoted scripture. He hid the word in his heart that he might not sin. The word guided him when, you know, temptation told him to do one thing. The word of God said, no, do not do that. Do this. And it saved him. It gave him direction. The helmet of salvation, you know, above our neck, we've got most of the major senses that enter the body, your mouth and your nose and your ears and your eyes. And having the atmosphere, kind of like an astronaut breathes a special atmosphere or he dies. And we need to just surround our senses with a holy atmosphere. Do not allow the devil's sticks and stones to get in our head. And that's talking about being careful what you watch, what you listen to, even what you eat, what you say. And this is like the helmet of salvation. The breastplate of righteousness, it's guarding the vital organs of the heart. You know what? I'm going through this whole thing. I had to just send you my book. I wrote a book on this, Wayne. Would you like me to send you a copy?
1: Absolutely, yeah.
0: Yeah, it's called The Armor of God. We'll send you a free copy. How's that sound? Can't beat that.
1: Sounds good to me.
0: We'll do that. Just call the number here. They'll take your information. And by the way, friends, when you do call, it's also a chaplain line, and you can. They'll be happy to pray with you as well.
2: The number to call is 800-835-6747. And again, you can ask for the book called The Armor of God, and we'll be happy to send that out to anybody who gives us a call and asks.
1: What's the number?
2: Yeah, the number again is 800-835-6747. And again, ask for the book called The Armor of God. You can also go to the Amazing Facts website. You can actually read a PDF version of the book. Just type in there The Armor of God in the little search bar, and it'll take you to that book as well. Our next caller is Mandisa, listening from Washington. Mandisa, welcome to the program.
3: Hi.
0: Evening.
3: Hello.
0: You're on.
3: Hello. Thank you, guys. I'm super nervous. Thanks for taking my call.
0: I'm nervous, too, so we're in it together.
3: Awesome. I just have a question, and forgive me, I can't think of where it's at, but you know where in the Bible it talks about women should not cut their hair because it is a covenant? You know what I mean?
0: Yeah, head coverings. It's in 1 Corinthians chapter 11, and...
3: Sorry.
0: Yeah, no, that's where it's at. You want me to read it to you?
3: Can you explain it to me? Like, does that mean that they shouldn't cut their hair? Like, what does it mean?
0: Well, first, let me be honest. It is a difficult passage. You know, sometimes when you have a difficult passage in the Bible, you'll find other passages that kind of shed light on it. And you don't want to build a doctrine out of one verse in the Bible. It always says, in the mouth of two or three witnesses, let a truth be established.
3: Right.
0: This here, it's talking about women who are praying or prophesying, praying in public or preaching. The word prophesy means they're teaching. And the women, as a sign of submission, used to cover their heads in public when they were praying or teaching, as basically saying that a woman was to reverence her husband as a sign of humility. They would cover their glory because their hairs represent their hair. You know, it was long and flowing. Most men can't grow hair like that. And yeah, I can't seem to grow any right on my head. Anyway, so they would cover their head as a sign of humility.
3: Okay.
0: And that was a custom. Now, the one little key word, and what verse is that, Pastor Ross, where it says, for we have no other custom? It's in the same chapter, isn't it? Yeah, here it is. It's verse 16. But if anyone seems to be contentious, we have no such custom. In other words, he said, don't be contentious. Don't let this become a big debate or argument, for we have no such custom, nor do the churches of God. I think Paul was saying that don't do anything in public, in your dress, that would be a sign of disrespect. Women, typically women grow their hair better than men. They have long hair. Paul says it's a shame for a man to have long hair. I know a lot of long-haired men are listening right now, and they're going, what? But that's, you know, just what the Bible says. There should be a distinction in the attire and the conduct of men and women. I know we are in a culture today that is sort of teaching this

0: in some parts of the world, I take off my shoes before I go in the church. Well, I don't do that here in America, but out of respect, I'll do it there. So the big question was this mandate about a woman in her hair, was it a cultural custom? Without more verses on the subject, we've got to be careful not to build a doctrine. Does that make sense?
1: Okay. That makes a lot of sense. That makes a lot of sense. Okay. And kind of why, like, maybe women shouldn't have, like, boy haircuts?
0: Well, yeah, I think there should be a distinction in the right. attire and appearance of men and women. And whatever the styles are, you know, in every culture, there were almost always differences between what the men and the women wear until this last generation where everything's sort of unisex. I don't think right. that's healthy for children growing up not to know those distinctions. And it's unfortunate that they're being blurred so much right now. I'm old-fashioned. I think men ought to walk and talk and act like men. And I think it's very healthy for young men. And I think the same thing with women.
1: Right. What that makes it? A lot of sense. Thank you so
0: All
1: much.
0: All right. Thank you. Appreciate that.
2: 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Chris, welcome to the program.
3: Hello.
0: Hey, thank you for calling.
3: Thank you for taking questions. You guys have a great ministry.
0: Appreciate it. Now, if you got your radio on in the background, you may want to turn it down, or you're going to hear feedback, and there's a time delay.
3: Can you hear it?
0: Yeah, I'm hearing voices. What does that mean?
3: Okay, hold on. Hello?
0: That's better.
3: All righty. Can I go ahead and ask my question?
0: Sure.
3: I was just wondering, I feel like I know the answer to this question, but I feel like I should ask it. What does the Bible say exactly about, you know, Christians having, relationships like, you know, boyfriend-girlfriend relationships with people that, you know, they think might be saved or might be a Christian themselves, as far as, you know, believing in the resurrection and the Holy Spirit and all those things?
0: Well, you know, there's a verse that talks about not being unequally yoked with unbelievers.
3: Yeah.
0: And so is that what you're asking about?
3: Well, I don't know if I could explain my situation.
0: Okay.
3: I have a girlfriend. I've talked to her so much about, you know, spirituality and things like that. And, she grew up in, you know, of course, always, you know, in the church and stuff like that. But as far as her having godly responses and wanting to do godly things, like, I don't see it in her. And that troubles me a lot.
0: Is she your girlfriend because you're wondering if you have a future together?
3: Yeah,
0: or is she just
3: pretty
0: a
3: much.
0: Friend?
3: I mean,
0: if she's a friend and she's a girl, that's a little different. But if you're dating with the prospect of being married, I would say don't even go down that road if a person doesn't share your faith, because you're getting your heart emotionally wrapped up with somebody that doesn't share your worldview.
3: Right.
0: And if you're a Christian, you've got a worldview of total commitment to Christ and seeking first his kingdom, and you're dating someone that isn't totally sold out to that same commitment, you're going to have problems right out of the gate. And they don't get better after marriage. It usually compounds with interest.
3: If I could just add this really fast, I'm sorry.
0: Okay, well, we got 1 minute before we go off the air, so go ahead.
3: So really fast, I've talked to some of my Christian friends,
0: uh-huh.
3: and one of my good friends told me to, hey, don't end it yet. He said, don't end it. You have to fight through it, and, you know, this, that, and the third. And I felt like that was wrong, but I followed what he said.
0: Well, you know what I recommend, Rob, is it doesn't mean you have to break off knowing this person, but you ought to make it very clear that, you know, maybe you could study the Bible or something, but just say, you know, we really can't be in a prospective dating relationship if we don't share our values. Hey, Rob, you would enjoy our book called Marriage, Divorce, and Remarriage. It's got some great tips. We also have a study guide, Keys to a Happy Marriage. You can get that for free by calling 800-835-6747. And go to amazingfacts.org. It is there as well. Hey, friends, stand by. Important announcements coming your way.

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Friends, have you ever heard of the bowhead whale? This enormous leviathan is the second largest creature in the world. Dark and stocky, it roams the fertile Arctic northern waters. These massive creatures can be more than 65 feet long and weigh more than 75 tons. That's heavier than the space shuttle. Yet in spite of their titanic size, they're able to leap entirely out of the water. Can you say belly flop? The bowhead whale gets its name from its bow-shaped skull, and they've got one ginormous noggin. Matter of fact, their heads are about 40% of their body size, which comes in handy when you find out how they use their heads. They've got very thick skulls. Sometimes they get trapped under the surface, and they use their heads to ram the ice. They can break a breathing hole in the ice that is a foot and a half thick. Friends, you have to just imagine what it would be like to be walking around on the Arctic ice and all of a sudden have the ground beneath you crack and split and rise as one of these sea monsters pushes its head up to breathe for the first time in 90 minutes. Because bowheads make their home in the coldest part of our world, they have the thickest blubber of any whale. But this, plus their friendly and curious nature, made them prime targets when the European whalers discovered the bowheads. They hunted them nearly to extinction. Fortunately, because of conservation efforts, we've slowly seen their numbers begin to increase since the 60s. One of the most amazing facts about the bowhead whale is its longevity. Scientists have discovered by evaluating harpoon tips found in their skull and examining their eye tissue, there are bowhead whales out there that are probably over 200 years old. You realize that means there are bowhead whales swimming the oceans right now that were alive before Abraham Lincoln was elected president. Can you imagine that? Among the other amazing mega facts about the bowhead whale is its mega mouth. They have the largest mouth of any in the animal kingdom. And when they open their pie hole full extended, it's large enough to park a medium-sized SUV inside. Yet in spite of the fact they've got such big mouths, they survive by eating the very smallest creatures in the ocean, plankton, krill, and other microscopic animals. Friends, I'm always amazed by the creatures God has made. This bowhead whale is able to dive to the deepest oceans. They can break through the ice and move mountains with their head and completely leave the water and fly through the air. And yet they do all that by gaining strength from almost microscopic organisms. Helps us remember that we survive through the little promises in God's word. Jesus, when tempted by the devil, he quoted just a few little verses and he sent the enemy running. You can also have that same durability and long life as the bowhead whale by trusting in God's word and his promises. For over 50 years, Amazing Facts has shared the wonderful news of

0: results of the recently concluded triple murder trial of former police corporal Elmer Nah. With the trial now concluded, Bradley spoke out on two primary factors that should have played a role in the verdict of the trial. Speaking during a call-in on this morning's talk show, Bradley argued that the case remains controversial and suggested that there are aspects of the evidence which, in his view, warrant closer examination. He maintains that there is a possibility that Nah may have been wrongly convicted and questioned whether all available avenues were exhausted in testing the prosecution's evidence before the matter was brought to a conclusion.
1: I am one of the attorneys that read the disclosure, and myself and three of my colleagues who also read it were of the view that on the basis of the evidence gathered by the investigator, that there were two important issues for the trial. One was the investigators quite rightly took what is called a gallery ID. They took pictures to the wounded victim at the hospital and the female who was shot and subsequently lost her life in this horrendous murder. She is reported to have said words to the effect that pictures they're showing her, she said, it looked like Nah. If I look at, right, I'm looking at your picture right now, I would say that is Shy Gap. Yeah. If I say, why my picture look like somebody, it is a little different matter. But the big issue is that the photograph from the camera that picked up the killer coming to the yard

0: subsequently shooting the two persons in the yard and going into the house. The picture showing that person apparently limping on the way to the yard. The killer is not wearing any mask or not having no baseball hat. The police did not enhance the photograph for the purposes of the court trial. Dr. Lyndon Jones, he would have raised that issue, that the photograph needs to be enhanced. So there are two issues. My understanding that in the trial where now raise the issue that they need to enhance the picture because it is not him. The court is alleged to have responded that it is not the duty of the court to be enhancing photo, which is probably correct. But I want to share with you guys and with your listening public that the law is the section of the Constitution which says that a person is entitled to be provided with facilities to assist him in his defense. That is the constitutional requirement. So that, in fact, there is a great unfairness, deficiency in the trial, and an injustice that a man who from day one is saying that the nominee enhanced the photograph and he didn't do it. I will say that there is a case from the Caribbean Court of Justice. Caribbean Court of Justice had a similar issue in regards to the need for dental information on a bite mark on a person. They turned down the conviction because there is a responsibility. So why am I calling you this morning and getting myself into a controversial matter? I'm not a lawyer. Why am I doing it? Because we in Belize want to make sure, we the people, the public, that whoever committed that totally revolting, disgusting, and unacceptable murder of three citizens, they should actually hang the person. So we want to make sure that you have the guilty person. We must make sure that when you say a man is guilty, he is guilty. Otherwise, try and rene. If what Mr. Nye is saying, that it is not him and all the threats that were made and he decided to still call on him, we are not going to say who is, we won't get into that name calling business, but we need to make sure that that murderer who did that is in fact the person that is being punished for it. Otherwise, a serious assassin murderer is out here in the community, if it is not now.
1: Brandy's comments are not entirely new. During earlier stages of the proceedings, he publicly argued that surveillance footage linked to the case should have undergone enhancement forensic analysis. At the time, Bradley contended that a detailed examination of the video evidence could have assisted in determining how the true identity of the gunman and formed part of NAR's efforts to challenge the allegations against him. NAR was found guilty earlier this month and sentenced to three concurrent life sentences for the murders of John Ramnarese, David Ramnarese, and Vivian Ramnarese, along with an additional 18 years for the attempted murder of Yemi Alberto. The court ordered that NAR must serve 50 years before becoming eligible to apply for parole. The case stems from the December 31, 2022 killings on Bellin Street in Belmopan. Prosecutors allege that NAR carried out a deadly attack at the Ramnarese family residence, resulting in the deaths of John Ramnarese, his wife Vivian, and his brother David. A fourth victim, Yemi Alberto, survived despite sustaining gunshot injuries. Following a lengthy legal process, Justice Nigel Pilgrim found NAR guilty on all three counts of murder and the attempted murder charge. A tragic traffic incident over the weekend on the Crystal Ray Road in the Kayo District claimed the life of a 55-year-old resident and left two young siblings hospitalized with injuries. The fatal collision occurred shortly before

0: for 4:40 on Saturday afternoon near the entrance of the village. Police responding to the scene found a black and red motorcycle on the shoulder of the road along with 21-year-old Kevin Miranda of Red Creek and his 16-year-old sister, Cristali Miranda, both suffering from varying degrees of injuries. Approximately 40 feet away, officers discovered the motionless body of 55-year-old Aurelio Bonell besides his motorcycle. Early investigations show that the Miranda siblings were traveling towards Santa Elena town when Bonell, who was traveling in the opposite direction, veered into their lane, resulting in a head-on collision. Emergency personnel transported Kevin and Crystal Miranda to the San Ignacio Community Hospital for treatment, while Bonell was taken to the hospital's morgue, where he was officially pronounced dead that Saturday evening. Also in the Cayo District, a 54-year-old Armenia Village resident lost his life following a traffic incident on the Hummingbird Highway on Friday afternoon, while a 14-year-old passenger was also injured in the collision. Police responded shortly after 3 p.m. between miles 46 and 47 on the Hummingbird Highway in the vicinity of Armenia Village. The officers observed a white truck and damaged blue motorcycle at the scene. Investigation showed then that the truck driven by 27-year-old Joseph Tuyud of Benque Viejo town was traveling north along the highway when a motorcycle carrying two persons emerged from an unnamed road on the highway. Police say Tuyud attempted to avoid a collision by applying his brakes and swerving to the left, but was unable to avoid striking the motorcycle. The motorcycle was driven by 54-year-old Joel Cruz Fuentes, a security guard, with 14-year-old Evan Canty as his passengers. Both were transported to the Western Regional Hospital when the police arrived at the scene. Police later received information from a relative of Fuentes that he succumbed to his injuries at approximately 7:15 Friday night. The driver of the truck was detained and a urine sample was taken as part of standard investigative procedures. The Western Regional Hospital successfully performed its first laparoscopic surgery, a procedure carried out by a team of doctors led by Belizean surgeon Dr. Greg Arana. The groundbreaking operation forms part of an ongoing partnership between the Ministry of Health and Wellness and Surgical Outreach for the Americas, or SOFA, aimed at expanding minimally invasive surgical services throughout Belize's public healthcare system. Laparoscopic surgery, often referred to as minimally invasive surgery, utilizes specialized instruments and small incisions, allowing patients to experience less pain, reduced scarring, shorter hospital stays, and faster recovery times when compared to traditional open surgery. The procedure at the Western Regional Hospital represents the latest step in a nationwide laparoscopic capacity building training program, equipping Belizean surgeons, nurses, and operating room technicians with the skills necessary to perform advanced surgical procedures closer to home. According to Dr. Arana, who led the surgical team, he says the successful operation was complemented with training courses.
1: I'm here because we did the first laparoscopic surgery at Western Regional in Belompan last week. We did one on Thursday and one on Friday. And my work with SOFA led to this because they donated the laparoscopic towers, three towers. One tower slated for Western Regional in Belompan, one tower slated to go to Southern Regional. The third tower has finally been delivered to KHMH.
2: Okay.
3: Okay,
1: so
3: that's where
1: this keyhole surgery has been in the private sector for a long time, available, but it hasn't been, you know, because there's a high cost to each of these equipment. And Surgical Outreach for the Americas is the one that donated the towers, and they sponsored our training, our flights of myself and three other surgeons. Everything is being sponsored by SOFA, as well as the equipment that they donated to get this. So it's a historic event. And we did get some coverage in the government press office, but I don't think it was much coverage nationally.
2: Okay. Yeah.
3: So along with that equipment came training.
1: Yes.
3: For future uses, correct?
1: Yes. That's why we were here this past week. We did training of the surgeons at Western Regional, and some of the surgeons came up from Southern Regional.

0: to participate in the training as well. Mm-hmm. Yeah, Dr. Rosas told me that $40 a month at Western Regional, but they have to do a large cut and everything is open. So the patient takes longer to recover, there's more time and expense on the system to get to see in hospital multiple days. Both of these surgeries laparoscopically, we use long instruments and cameras and scopes to go through small incisions, mm-hmm. and both of the patients that we operated on were able to go home the same day.
1: Doug Rana also spoke about his ongoing involvement with surgical outreach for the Americas and the organization's continued commitment to supporting healthcare development in Belize. He noted that so far, representatives will participate in the upcoming Miramar Belize Day celebrations on Florida on July 11, where they will engage members of the Belizean diaspora and advocate for continued support for the Carl Huchner Memorial Hospital. The event coincides with the Ministry of Immigration's Mobile Passport Hub, which will be operating in Miramar from July 9 through July 11, offering passport renewal and nationality by descent services to Belizeans living overseas.
0: It's putting a face to the cause, uh-huh. you know, so that is the bridges that we're trying to build.
2: Yeah.
0: You know, so that in the future, if they see anything that they might have available to donate in terms of health, we can secure that for the Carl Huchner system and arrange to get it shipped, and so that Belizeans could have access yeah. to these things. So I just was talking about the importance of that with Dr. Ion Swan, and that's one of the things that we have to sit down and discuss, because there are a lot of logistics. So in the U.S., storage is extremely expensive. So when Miramar Hospital says, we have 10 beds, come and get them, we have to determine how we're going to store them until they can be shipped, mm-hmm. who's going to be paying for the shipping, how we're going to clear customs, right? Because that's the challenges. And the other thing is that sometimes these donations come and they disappear to where they're not supposed to go.
1: The Director of Medical Services at the KHMH, Dr. Wayawan Swan, will lead a delegation to Miramar, Florida next month. Alberto August is pushing back against what he describes as an attempt by the police to gain access to his personal cellular phones, warning that any foreign assistance used to facilitate such a move could amount to a violation of his constitutional rights. In a statement posted to social media shortly after midday today, August directly referenced reports that authorities may seek assistance from the U.S. in accessing the contents of his devices. He wrote, and we quote, the U.S. Embassy, Belize, and the U.S. State Department, by extension, will be acting well outside their mandate if ever it assists the politically manipulated leadership of police department and its romantically connected IT unit to clearly violate my constitutional rights to privacy by forcefully opening my personal cellular telephones, end of quote. August went on to say that he would willingly cooperate with investigators if they could demonstrate any evidence linking him to criminal activity. He added, I will gladly open the phones for U.S. and police inspection if they can show me just one iota of any allegation that I'm involved in any kind of criminal activity whatsoever. The comments come amid an ongoing cybercrime investigation tied to a Facebook post in which August mocked Minister of Home Affairs and Enterprises, Oscar Mera. August has maintained that while he authored the post, it does not constitute a criminal offense. Last week, it emerged that police had made an application before the Belize City Magistrates Court seeking a search warrant and an order compelling August to unlock his cellular phones. The matter was initially heard ex parte, meaning August was not required to be present or notified. However, the hearing was adjourned after police requested additional time. The application has sparked criticism from the opposition. Former UDP Chairman Michael Perrefitte questioned why investigators require access to the phones when August has already acknowledged making the post at the center of the case. Perrefitte suggested the move could be an attempt to examine communications unrelated to the cybercrime allegation, a claim police have not publicly addressed. The matter is expected to return to court this week as legal arguments continue over the scope of the investigation and whether authorities should be granted access.

0: ability to ensure that proper procurement and payment procedures are strictly followed, regardless of any challenges that may exist within this system. His comments came amid the ongoing Oscar Mera controversy, where allegations have surfaced that invoices within the government's smart stream system may have been deliberately broken into smaller amounts to bypass required levels of scrutiny and approval. According to Flowers, there can be no justification for public officers failing to safeguard public funds and ensure compliance with financial regulations.
1: I want to make it absolutely clear that we're not only calling for the head of this specific finance officer if it is that the law was broken or rules were violated. We're calling for the head of all finance officers who participated in this type of scheme. And I want to make it absolutely clear, as my request to the Auditor General stated, this is only one ministry. And I'm pretty quite sure that the Auditor General and the Accountant General, who sees these entries or who has a duty and a responsibility to see these entries on a daily basis, is fully aware that this practice may spread across all ministries. And if it is that all of them need to be dealt with, then deal with them. I don't care if they're a member of the union, if they're not members of the union, that is not my concern. My concern is to ensure that as a partner with the government of Belize and with the people of Belize, that we safeguard the assets, the resources of this country, and that we manage them properly. We are privileged to have been given the opportunity to work in the public service, and so that comes with responsibility. And where wrongdoings is discovered or found, I am calling for strong disciplinary action be taken against those officers, whosoever or whomever they are.
0: Well, the PSU president called for accountability within the public service. He also urged Prime Minister Bisenya to take a firmer stance regarding Minister Mera. Flowers was responding to recent comments made by the Prime Minister, indicating that although concerns had been raised about payments made to members of Minister Mera's family, there was no evidence at this stage that the minister had personally intervened in the awarding of contracts or influenced the payment process. According to Flowers, Minister Mera should have been asked to step aside from his cabinet responsibilities pending the outcome of a full and independent investigation into the matter.
1: The right thing for the Prime Minister to have done would have been precisely that, to remove Oscar Mera from cabinet. Look, what we're seeing unfolding with his siblings and related party transactions isn't by virtue of anybody doings other than the influence that he wielded as a minister of state and that he wields as a minister. So he can try, or he can turn and twist it all he wants, that he does not meddle in the affairs of, in the administrative affairs of government. We all know that that's a big joke. And if the Prime Minister wanted to send a strong message to his other ministers where this matter is concerned, definitely he should have removed us. He should have already made an announcement to remove Mera from the cabinet and for this investigation to be done openly and transparently. But again, let's see what will happen. Let's see if, like Ralph once advised the Prime Minister, if it will just blow over like a little breeze. But that will happen if the opposition fails to do its job.
0: Flowers maintains that removing a minister from cabinet while an investigation is underway should not be viewed as a declaration of guilt, but rather as a necessary step to preserve public confidence, ensuring that any inquiry is conducted without the perception of political influence or interference. High-level officials from Belize and the Mexican state of Quintana Roo met on Friday in the Corozal Free Zone for roundtable discussions, strengthening trade relations, expanding access to regional markets, and improving transportation connectivity between the two neighboring territories. The meeting was held.

0: at the Pegasus Conference Room in the Princess Vegas facility and brought together representatives from the office of the Prime Minister of Belize and senior officials from Quintana Roo. It marked the fifth high-level engagement between the two sides as they continue efforts to deepen economic cooperation. Among the key topics discussed was Mexico's interest in utilizing Belize as a gateway to the Caribbean community, CARICOM, providing Mexican goods with greater access to markets throughout the region. Another major focus of the discussions was transportation connectivity, including the potential linkage between Mexico's flagship Tren Maya and the port of Belize. Officials examined opportunities to facilitate cargo shipments and improve regional logistics through stronger transportation networks. Presentations highlighted the possibility of integrating maritime and railway systems to create more efficient trade corridors connecting southern Mexico, Belize, and the wider Caribbean. Director of Investment and Trade Lincoln Blake says the meeting represented the fifth round of discussions with Quintana Roo officials, as both sides continue exploring ways to strengthen commercial ties and position Belize as a strategic access point to CARICOM markets.
1: It's an engagement with the office of the gobernadora from the Estado de Quintana Roo. She had first engaged us during the last Belize Investment Summit. She sent a delegation in which we established a table with several points that we wanted to ensure that we start developing. One of them was they wanted to access Belize, want to access CARICOM to Belize, using the status of the of CARICOM of Belize to enter to access Mexican goods duty-free into the CARICOM market. There's also there are several other initiatives that we wanted to develop jointly. One was the Tren Maya, which they do know already that we are developing and enhancing our port facilities in Belize City. And a lot of investors from the especially the southern Mexican state of Quintana Roo, they have said that they would be able to save at least 20% of cost in importing goods through the Belize port. So that has definitely incentivized them to engage us, and also to see how cargo could flow through Belize to the southern part of Mexico. There's also a lot of interest to continue developing cultural initiatives between both Belize and Mexico. We have something that we're developing, what they call Belize-Mexico Friendship Week, that will be done on an annual basis. There's something very interesting that we're trying to enhance in the area too. And we have several other initiatives that we are also working on, where there are some ecological type of initiatives, and also we have educational, and we also have some industrial type of export promotion type activities that we want to develop in tandem with them. There's a concept that we want to develop that is called synchronized factories, what they call planta gemelas. It has been working at the northern part of the country where maquilas have been established in both sides of the border, the American and the Mexican. They want to do the same in the southern part of Mexico, where factories will establish on the Chetumal side and the Belize side, and where we will exchange goods so as to access the CARICOM market from their end, and we could access the Mexican market from.
0: Blake noted that the initiative was inspired through discussions facilitated by the Inter-American Development Bank.
1: In 2019, the IDB assisted us in developing a master plan for the development and the enhancement of the economic development of the Corozal district, because it was too centered in two economic sectors. One is the free zone and the sugar industry. So there was need for diversification. So the IDB assisted us in developing a master plan, an economic master plan, which identified several key areas. And one of the recommendations from the experts that came from London, because the IDB identified an expert from London to come in and help help us. They said that you need to have a closer relationship with the state of Quintana Roo. You have similar interests. You're not competitors. You have similar interests, and you should be cooperating so that you could access easily the Mexican market, and they could

0: access easily the CARICOM market. And that's how we started engaging. And they have found a lot of interest in Belize because of that. And especially that they're trying to develop their pole of desarrollo, especially in the Chetumal area where they're developing their industrial parks, etc. So we all started out from that.
1: How does the private sector then contribute towards these objectives?
0: Well, the private sector is a key part of the of these objectives, because especially when it comes to the enhancement of trade, our objective is to attract these private investments into the region, both Chetumal and Belize, so as to produce these products not only for the Mexican market but also for the CARICOM market. So in private sector investment is key.
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0: to the Middle East, radar and weather observations from across the country showed that showers, thunderstorms, and periods of rain this morning were concentrated mainly over the southern and inland areas, as relatively moist and unstable conditions continue to affect portions of the country. The 24-hour forecast is for generally cloudy skies with summer breaks during the daytime and partly cloudy skies tonight. The showers or thunderstorms are likely to continue affecting southern and inland areas this afternoon, and then southern coastal areas tonight and tomorrow morning. Only isolated showers are expected elsewhere. Temperatures this afternoon will peak at around 88 Fahrenheit around the coast, 93 inland and 80 in the hills. Lows tonight will be near 82 Fahrenheit around coastal areas, 74 inland and 68 in the higher elevations of the Mountain Pine Ridge. Winds over the open sea and along the coast will be out of the east at 10 to 20 knots with occasional higher gusts. The conditions will be moderate, becoming with high rock at times, and operators of small crops are therefore advised to exercise caution. There will be a high tide at 2:23 this evening, followed by a low tide at 10:28 tonight. The moon will rise at 12:35 this afternoon, while sunset this evening will be at 6:30. The outlook from Tuesday afternoon through to Monday and Wednesday is for partly cloudy skies, with showers being generally isolated, but with a few more, along with isolated thunderstorms over the south on Tuesday night. In terms of the tropical weather outlook, we do not expect any tropical cyclone to threaten the country, at least for the next few days. And that's your weather report and forecast from the National Meteorological Service. Have a pleasant afternoon and join us at 6 this evening for our next update.
1: This is Love FM's news report.

President O'Neill is last around negotiations concluded constructively in Switzerland overnight in technical talks may continue this week, according to media accounts of President Donald Trump's threats stalled progress. And as for Minister Abbas Araghchi said sanctions on his country's oil had been waived and some of its assets frozen abroad had been released. He also said that a major reconstruction and development plan for Iran has been launched. Mediators, Pakistan and Qatar said the US and Iran agreed to establish a high-level committee to provide political oversight on the region. Trump said the US and Iran agreement will ensure the strait is permanently fulfilled. And after talks in Switzerland ended, Qatar and Pakistan said Iran and the US have formed a line of communication. For this particular news, there's a hope that stability for the oil trade should continue to be negative. Iran has been created to avoid incidents and miscommunication of any safe passage for commercial vessels for the 60-day period outlined in the US and Iran agreement. Still, in many of the talks, the military Israel has brought conflict in Lebanon, which has continued despite the recent renewal of the ceasefire agreement. The U.S. and Iran are going to create a new conflict in Israel. In Lebanon,

Vincent Morrison, veteran trade unionist and president of the Union of Clerical, Administrative and Supervisory Employees, has called for the Jamaican government to withdraw the arrangement, while Tekka Clark Griffiths, president of the Jamaica Civil Service Association, cautioned that the country was ill-prepared to shoulder the spillover of the U.S.'s immigration troubles. Her comments were backed up by Morrison, who said the agreement lacks transparency and noted that the message from the government about the issue has so far caused confusion. He said the agreement, which National Security Minister Dr. Horace Chang confirmed had been signed last week, should be withdrawn. Morrison argued that the Dr. Andrew Holness-led administration should instead revisit discussions if, as indicated by Information Minister Dr. Dana Morris-Dixon, they are seeking skilled workers. Dr. Chang last week confirmed a Gleaner report that the U.S. will, every 2 weeks, deport 25 third country nationals to Jamaica, who he said will be transiting through the country or may seek asylum. Where the number of TCNs exceeds 10 in a 30-day window, the U.S. is expected to pause the deportation arrangement. And also in Jamaica, more than a dozen Haitians were taken into custody by police in West Portland yesterday morning after reportedly landing along the parish's northern coastline shortly after midnight. The group is believed to have come ashore in the vicinity of Hope Bay or St. Margaret's Bay. Police sources say the group comprises 10 adult males, 4 adult females, and 2 children. They are currently being held at the Port Antonio Police Station, where they are expected to undergo screening and medical examinations. The group was reportedly detained after residents alerted police to suspicious activity involving individuals seen disembarking from a boat on a beach in western Portland. It is understood the vessel made landfall undetected, and investigators are now seeking to determine whether additional individuals may have left the area before the police arrived. The latest landing forms part of a broader pattern of Haitian arrivals along Jamaica's northern and eastern coastline in recent years, as worsening conditions in Haiti have driven continued migration attempts across the region. The development also comes at a politically sensitive moment as public debate intensifies over a controversial deportation arrangement with the United States for Jamaica to temporarily accept non-Jamaican third country nationals deported by America.

Turn the news headlines again. Senior attorney Dickie Bradley says the Elmer Knott trial may have been flawed. Separate highway collisions leave two men dead. KHMH to make direct outreach to the diaspora in Miramar, Florida, and on the regional scene, third country agreement with Jamaica triggers pushback from unions.

0: 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Welcome, everyone. We've got cardiologist Dr. James Markham with us via Skype to address some health concerns submitted to heartwiseministries.org website. Dr. Markham, I think these questions will help some people today. You ready to do this thing?
1: Yeah, I'm ready to jump into these, Charles. And, you know, there's no dumb question.
0: That's true.
1: Having a curiosity about our bodies, and one of the greatest gifts we can have is that good health that God gives us the ability to take care of ourselves. I mean, that's so important. And some people just don't realize that all of these inputs in life affect our physiology.
0: Yes.
1: We think, well, we can get away with this, or we can get away with that. I can eat this or take this supplement or take this energy pill. And or some people even think they can take drugs and illicit substances. So when things like this are happening, I like to sort of know what's going on underneath.
0: Yes.
1: Why
0: yes.
1: are they making these decisions? Yeah. HeartWise is partnering with Wildwood Health Institute here in Chattanooga. We're going to have an 8-day live-in immersion where people can actually learn all these things and learn how to reverse the most common diseases we see in the world. For instance, it's estimated that 1 in 3 people are going to have type 2 diabetes by the mid-century. Yeah. That's a lot of people, and it's even gone up after the pandemic. A lot of people, unfortunately, didn't move around, gain some extra weight. We're seeing type 2 diabetes go up like crazy. High blood pressure. 1 in 5 people have high blood pressure. That's a large amount of people. And a lot of other people are carrying extra weight. You know, they're turning to different medications like Ozempic. A lot of people have had problems related to COVID and the spike protein.
0: Yes.
1: So there's a lot of chronic disease out there. So we're going to have a week where if someone really wants to get into this for 8 days, I'm going to be there every day teaching and lecturing and talking. But we're going to find out that the key to health, I'm going to share that here, the real key to health is having Christ in your life.
0: Yes,
1: because when you walk with Christ,

0: He's promised us to heal us in his time and give us the power to see truth and make those changes through the Holy Spirit. So a lot of people can be perfectly healthy and do all of these things healthy for the wrong reasons.
1: Yeah.
0: We don't want to glorify ourselves, but we're here to glorify God and understand that that relationship, that power, that beauty that he's promised us. And the world is so wonderful, and the universe and all of these things we want to think about and not be so caught up in being busy with this world or some of the deceptions that are going on out there. We want to encourage people to walk with Christ through prayer, through worship, through spending time in the Word. So those are the things that we're going to emphasize in that time in February. And I just wanted to throw that out there before we answer questions today.
2: Well, now, Dr. Markham, there will be people who are saying to you, 8 days? Can anything change in 8 days?
0: It's every input that's coming into the body. So we want to start with teaching people how to have a relationship with God,
1: right,
0: with Christ.
1: Right, yeah.
0: We want to teach people, of course, about the food and how to prepare it. We want to teach people about how to move. We want to teach people about natural things that they can do, maybe to get off medications, especially if they have, like we've talked about, type 2 diabetes, hypertension, inflammation in the body, extra weight. We want to give them tools that they can develop. And sometimes to get these imprinting, these neural pathways, you know, you hear it once, but if you hear it every day over and over and get in the habit of doing it with other people, and we develop a program where we can stay in touch long term, sometimes that leads to even greater results than just hearing it one time on the radio.
2: All right. Very good. Okay, this first question here probably is on the minds of a whole lot of men who are listening to the program today, especially if they are over 60 years old. Here is the question. My prostate is enlarged and I urinate frequently. What can be done to help this? Help us, Dr. Markham.
0: Okay, guys. You know, mostly the women probably listen to the radio more than men do.
2: Yes,
0: there might be a lot of men there in the car today that have had a problem with their prostate. Now, an enlarged prostate, we give that a fancy medical term. It's called benign prostatic hyperplasia. Mm. It's very common the older you get. There's no definitive natural cure for an enlarged prostate due to genetics, okay? But if we can understand what's causing it, there's some things that we can do. Now, remember, the prostate sort of squishes the urethra. That's the tube that gets urine out of your body.
1: Mm-hmm.
0: So if you have that tube squished, you never have that good urinating stream. It's hard to get all the urine out. You might be triggered to wake up many times at night to go to the bathroom. You might sort of dribble or not have a good stream. So when a person's coming in saying they're getting up 3 and 4 times a night, the first thing I'm thinking is, do you have an enlarged prostate? Those are some things that would make me think about that. And sometimes the prostate can get so enlarged, Charles, that the urine can't get out at all. And it causes what we call urinary retention. The bladder gets big. It causes lots of pain. Because the urine can't get out, it stays in one place, and it can increase the chance of having infections as well.
1: Yeah.
0: Those are the symptoms. And your doctor in the old days, you know, the way they found out about it, they put the finger up the rectum and they felt it.
1: Mm-hmm.
0: Okay. The doctors aren't quite doing that as much. Nowadays, when you complain of an enlarged prostate, we can do an ultrasound to look at the size of it. We can also check an antigen called the PSA, which can show the enlarged prostate. It also helps us sort through whether there might be cancer involved. But once that diagnosis is made, let's say the prostate's enlarged naturally, there's no cancer making it enlarge, what do we do? So I want to go down some of the things that we can do to help the prostate, especially if you're getting up at night many times. Let's start with the things that have the least amount of risk and the least amount of side effects. One is just maintaining a healthy body weight. Having extra weight on you, which we unfortunately term obesity, can cause the prostate to not do good. So we want people to stay active, physical activities, eat better, all those things. Another thing, if the prostate's getting enlarged, is try to limit the fluid intake before bedtime.

0: If you drink a lot of fluid at night, guess what? You're up. You have to get rid of it at night. It wakes you up more. It upsets your circadian rhythms. You don't sleep well. You don't rest well. You get older quicker. So try not to take extra fluid at night if your prostate is enlarging. Caffeine, alcohol, these both can irritate the bladder and worsen these urinary symptoms. So try to get rid of those if you can. We also know that people that eat more fruits and vegetables, they have antioxidants that helps reduce inflammation. The prostate can become inflamed when it gets enlarged. That can help too. Healthy fats can help that. So we want people to eat some almonds, walnuts, flax, reduce meat and dairy. We know that red meat, dairy products can make it worse as well. So let's say you do all of that and your symptoms are under fair control. Well, if you don't have cancer of the prostate, you know, you're getting rid of the urine, you don't mind getting up at night, then that might be all you need. Mm-hmm. But some people say, no, I'm not happy with that. So the next step that I would try, there are some herbal supplements that might help with that. One is, you've heard of this one called saw palmetto. Mm-hmm. That might help, especially nighttime getting up. There's another tree, the pygium tree, that's from a bark in Africa. That's been used. But the one I've seen that help people more is pumpkin seeds. Mm. Okay. Pumpkin seeds have this chemical called beta-sitosterol in it, and that helps shrink the prostate some. So let's say people do all of that. They're not having bad symptoms. They might stay like this with just minimal symptoms from years and years and years. Mm-hmm. Or, unfortunately, if they can't do some of these things or they have some bad genetics, then they might have to move up to some more invasive therapies. Why are the invasive therapies important? Because we talked about it. We don't want to have pain. We want to have better rest. We don't want to have urinary tract infections, those type of things. So after those things are done, if you're still having symptoms, the specialist that really deals with this next level is called the urologist. And often you'll be sent to the urologist. The first medicine that's usually prescribed is one that's called Flomax. And Flomax is a medication that helps relax the smooth muscles around the prostate, and that helps the urine get out of the urethra better. Mm-hmm. And sometimes that's all a person needs to have. Those type of medications, those they're called alpha blockers, they relax it. They do lower your blood pressure. And some people that are on high doses of that, if they get up too quickly, they can get a little dizzy headed. Mm-hmm. So that was sort of the first step. Sometimes a doctor has to add another one to that. There's one called finasteride that they add to it. And basically, that's a special medication that blocks the formation of a type of testosterone that DHT, and this type of testosterone makes the prostate get enlarged quicker. So sometimes they can do it by blocking that, the finasteride. Sometimes they have to use a combination of the two.
1: Yeah.
0: Okay, to do it. So let's say you do all of the natural things. You're taking some pumpkin seeds. You're taking some salt palmetto. You're exercising. Your weight's good. You're eating healthy as you can. And you still can't drive a car to work for going to the bathroom. Okay. Mm-hmm. Then you might have to talk about some of the surgical procedures. And we have some wonderful, safe surgical procedures. And I tell people we don't want to do that till the benefits outweigh the risk. Mm.
1: As you say, this is a problem with a lot of people. And if you say there is help, not only naturally, but there's also help from the medical field, that's a win-win situation for us all, no matter what we do. So we're going to do one of those things, but we'll take a short break. And when we come back, more with Dr. Markham here on HeartWise. So everybody stay right where you are.
2: Over half of us suffer from a chronic disease. 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

0: Welcome back to the program. I'm your host, Charles Mills. Dr. Markham is here via Skype. He's answering questions from the heartwiseministries.org website. And Dr. Markham, we're in the middle of a discussion here about enlarged prostate glands and the problems they can cause. You gave us a nice long list of things we can do naturally to try to help. But if we need surgery, there are some safe and effective surgeries. Am I right in saying that?
1: Yes, they are. I have some people that would rather take the surgical approach rather than to take the medical approach because some of the medicines we talked about, the Flomax and the finasteride, they do have side effects.
0: Yes.
1: Sometimes they don't work as much as we would want. So there's one, we call this a TURP. Basically, it's called a TURP. Mm-hmm. And basically, they shave the prostate. So they make the prostate smaller. They go up in through the penile organ, the urethra. They see the prostate. They shave it off so it's smaller, so there's less pressing on the urethra. That's probably the most common one done. That's called a TURP. Mm-hmm. However, there's some things, some people say, well, I don't want to have that done. There's some other less invasive, but still procedures where they do. They now have a laser that they can do, that the laser that can make the prostate smaller. Of course, the most significant surgery is they can take the whole prostate out, okay?
0: Yeah.
1: And that's called a radical prostatectomy. And they can take the whole prostate out. But we have now surgeries also that they can use some microwaves. They can do some needle ablations. There's lots of different things that they can do to structurally make the prostate smaller.
0: Yeah.
1: So usually, you know, we don't want to take the risk till we have to. But if everything that naturally we've done that hasn't worked, your quality of life is being imposed on, usually you'll go to your urologist and he'll go through this and say, yep, let's talk about a TURP. Occasionally they'll say, well, I think a laser would work best for you. And some people say, no, I think we need to take the whole prostate out. We need to do that. Those are all options we have available. Now, one of the things that we haven't talked about regarding in the large prostate, most of the time it is encouraged by just the prostate getting older, it gets bigger. Mm-hmm. However, cancer can cause this problem as well. Mm-hmm. So we want to make sure that people don't have cancer of the prostate. So it's not uncommon when the prostate gets enlarged, the PSA is measured, we get ultrasounds to look at it. And sometimes if we're suspicious, we often get a piece of tissue just to make sure there's no cancer involvement. And if there is cancer involvement, then that's usually ends up being a surgical procedure to help the enlarged prostate symptoms that one might have.
0: All right. Well, this is very encouraging. You've given us both the modern medicine and the natural way of doing things, and both of them work depending on how bad or how good your prostate problem happens to be. And that's good to know. All right, here's our next question. And again, a lot of people are going to be listening to the radio and turning the volume up for this. Here we go. What causes vertigo? I'm 92, and when I stand up, I get dizzy and nearly pass out. Any suggestions? Wow.
1: You know, I've been surprised how many people get vertigo.
0: Mm-hmm.
1: And there's lots of different things that we can do to help with vertigo. First of all, what is vertigo? Well, you feel like your body is spinning around.
0: Yes.
1: Sometimes it's so bad that you get sick at your stomach. It's sort of like a whirling feeling, and it's usually caused by a problem with the inner ear, okay? And the most common cause is called benign positional vertigo. And this occurs when there's tiny crystals, actually like little calcium deposits in the inner ear. They become dislodged and they move into the fluid-filled canals, and then certain head movements trigger it.
0: Wow.
1: So I ask people, you know, when you get dizzy, is it after you move your head a certain way? And if they say that, well, I said, well, you might have benign positional vertigo. There's a procedure we can go up inside and knock off those crystals and solve that problem.
0: Wow.
1: Go up into the ear and do that. Sometimes it's just a lot of earwax in there that can be pushing on things as well that make that fluid push on the nerve that triggers that dizziness, which is called the vestibular nerve. Now, some people have a history where they have this whirling type of thing, and they also have hearing loss.

0: ringing with it. Mm-hmm. Okay. When those two symptoms are added, it goes a step beyond benign positional. We call that Meniere's disease. And that's usually caused by a flare up of fluid in the inner ear. And different things can cause fluid in the inner ear. Probably the most common cause is some type of infection. You get this fullness in your upper congestion. These allergies can trigger it, different things like that. But usually it's some type of viral infection. So that's called Meniere's disease. But you also have a condition where the nerve itself, the vestibular nerve, which connects the inner ear to the brain, starts messing up. And things that can cause it to mess up is usually inflammation of this nerve. And we call that vestibular neuritis. The vestibular nerve is inflamed, and the most common cause of that usually is an infection. So if you say, yeah, I've had a cold, I've runny nose, I got some congestion, I'm bringing some stuff up, and I said, suddenly it happened, had a lot of imbalance, I say, well, maybe you have vestibular neuritis. Now, most of the causes of vertigo, we try to get at the underlying cause. So we talked about the crystal, get at the bottom of the crystal. We talked about relieving some pressure on the inner ear. Of course, these viruses tend to run itself. Yeah. Now, sometimes it can be caused by trauma. Okay. If you bang your head, it can cause it. I've said some people that have changes in pressure, like they're in an airplane, that it goes up too high and they get that fullness that can trigger this pressure in the inner ear, which can trigger the vestibular nerve to mess up, causing the vertigo. There's certain medications can cause that. And there's a couple antibiotics that can cause it. So those are some of the most common causes of vertigo. Now, if you can't get at the underlying cause to treat it, we usually give some medications. There's one that's very commonly given called meclizine that can also help quite a bit. One of the things that I've seen in vertigo is sometimes people that are on cruises, they get these vertigo type feelings because of the motion that's going on in the inner ear and the head, all these changes of pressure, they can also cause these things. And sometimes they need some meclizine or scopolamine patches or things like that to help with these vertigo symptoms. But it's very, very severe, and people can't function when they feel like their world is spinning around them. They can't get up, they can't move, they can't cook, they can't drive. So it's really a devastating symptom. Most of the time, though, it's not life-threatening. And just your doctor helping you understand this about the inner ear. I had a person come in a couple of days ago, and it comes up in hearts because we want to make sure people aren't passing out, which is a much serious thing from a heart arrhythmia. So sometimes we like to distinguish through this. And I was talking to this person and said, yeah, I had an upper respiratory infection. I've had some sinus problems. Then it started happening. I never really pass out. Of course, when I turn my head, it gets worse. I feel like the whole world's spinning around me. Then I know that that doesn't sound like heart. That's more vertigo. Yeah. We take a different medical direction than we would if a person's passing out. It happens suddenly, and there's no other of these things occurring. So that's sort of what vertigo is all about. I hope no one out there is suffering from vertigo. Sometimes people can get it just by spinning their head around too fast. Yes. So don't spin your head around too fast as we get older, because if there's some crystals there that get dislodged, that go in the inner ear, we might have an attack of vertigo. And it is an attack.
1: Yes, it is. Yes, it is. I'm so glad that you have a positive message for us here, Dr. Markham. There are things that we can do to prevent it. There are things that we can do if we have it. And there are levels of things that we can do if we have it. And you've outlined that very much. In the last 60 seconds of our program here, what can we as healers, and you've said that we're healers, what can we as healers do to help bring this message, the ones you just gave and the ones like it, to people who may not have the opportunities to go to school, to have access to resources that we have? What can we do to help?
0: At HeartWise, we want to give people resources to share with their friends and neighbors.
1: Yes.
0: A lot of people like to watch YouTube videos, yes, and I make a YouTube video every week, and that's at Biblical Prescriptions for Life. You can send that to your friends and neighbors, and they get something like this every week in just 8 to 10 minutes.
1: Yes.
0: They can share that. We also plug them into other resources. One of the resources we have is we have a free app that can be downloaded where a person will get 10 minutes of worship each day and get

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1: 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We appreciate it.
0: My pleasure, Charles. It was great.
1: And until next time, this is Charles Mills, along with Dr. James Markham, inviting you to remain Heartwise. Goodbye, everyone. 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

Father, as we open your holy word, I ask that you would cleanse me of all unrighteousness. Fill my life with your Holy Spirit's presence and power. Speak to me, through me, and for me. Pour out your Spirit in this place today. And I promise you, I'll always give you the honor, the glory, and the praise. In Jesus' name I pray. Amen. Hallelujah. Thank God. If you have your Bibles with you, turn with me to the book of Luke, chapter 10, verse 17. Luke 10, verse 17. The Word of God says, "And the 70 returned again with joy, saying,

Lord, even the devils are subject unto us through thy name. And he said unto them, I beheld Satan as lightning fall from heaven. Behold, I give unto you power to tread on serpents and scorpions, and over all the power of the enemy, and nothing shall by any means hurt you. May God add a blessing to the reading of his word. I was doing some math a few moments ago. In the last 40 years, that comes to about a little over 2,000 weeks in 40 years. And I have flown more than 8,000 flights in those 40 years. So that averages about, anybody do the math? About 4 flights every week for 40 years. And I've only been in one plane crash, thank God. The pilot forgot to put the wheels down. And so you can understand why every flight I get off, I try to stick my head in the cockpit and thank the captain for a safe flight. I remember saying thank you to a captain one day, and he turned around and said, ah, no problem. He said, you know what? He said, it's the most selfish thing I do. In other words, what he was saying is, I'm not just trying to get you home. I'm trying to get me home too. We're going to ask God to bless here, have his way. Allow me to say, as your pastor, I do want to see each and every one of you in the kingdom. In other words, I'm trying to get you to heaven, but I'm trying to get to heaven too. And without a doubt, as your pastor, I can tell you that studying to preach sermons is the most humbling thing I do. Now, let me tell you why I say that. You see, every sermon I prepare takes many, many hours of research. And those hours of study always reveal to me not how much I do know about the scriptures, but how much I do not know about the scriptures after 50 years of study. And I want you to know that every message I preach reveals to me the vastness of scripture and the limitations of my own knowledge and understanding. Well, today's sermon is one of those sermons that challenged me. And I pray that it challenges and inspires you. My sermon is entitled, The One Question That Decides Your Eternal Destiny. One question that decides your eternal destiny.
Come with me to a time a few months before.

Lord Jesus made ready for his departure from earth. In the scriptures, the Bible tells us that Jesus did something we seldom hear about or preach about. Jesus sent out a general recruiting call to all his disciples. He asked for those who were interested in undertaking a special mission for the kingdom to meet him in Galilee. The message went out all over the region that all who wished to take part in this divine assignment, they were to present themselves at a special gathering that Jesus had called. The Bible tells us they came from everywhere. Some left their homes, their businesses, their dreams. And then Jesus stood before this assembly of his followers who had gathered, and there Jesus made it clear that because of the ministries of his kingdom were expanding, he would need more laborers to work for his kingdom. He stated plainly that for the gospel to spread across the globe into every hamlet and city, he would need more than the small circle of 12 disciples he had trained and worked with for the past 3 years. And there that day, Jesus carefully, painstakingly surveyed those who had come to volunteer for this ministry assignment. He looked carefully into the hearts and faces of those who had gathered before him. And they didn't know it, but Jesus could read their hearts. Jesus could see their strengths and their weaknesses, the depths of their courage, the intensity of their commitment to the work of the gospel. These were ordinary men. They were farmers, fishermen, tax collectors. Jesus, looking at them, knew every story and every struggle. He knew which ones were rash and harsh in their speech, which ones had more character growing still left to do. Jesus could read the hidden wounds and the hurt each one of them carried. And that was important because, you see, even in ministry, hurt people hurt people. And then one by one, in the presence of all who were willing to undertake this assignment, Jesus began calling out names. The Bible tells us that day, Jesus chose 70 new disciples. We always hear about the 12. But that day, Jesus chose, the Bible tells us, 70 new disciples. He trained and anointed them and then sent them out in his name and in his power. Now, some might think that those first 12 disciples chosen by Jesus, that was a manageable number. But because the mission assignment was now bigger than the 12 disciples could handle by themselves, Jesus commissioned 70 new disciples to carry out the work of expanding the kingdom of God in the earth. Jesus then began calling out the names of those who were chosen out of the crowd who had gathered. And upon hearing their names called by Jesus, can you imagine, some of them were looking at each other in disbelief. Was that really my name he called? And then Jesus said to them, the harvest truly is great, but the laborers are few. Pray, said Jesus, that the Lord of the harvest
would send forth

laborers. And then, church, Jesus began pairing the disciples to go out two by two. Jesus was teaching us that in ministry, partnering brings strength, protection, and accountability. Where one is weak, the other can be strong. Where one is discouraged, the other can speak a word of hope. When one falters, the other can steady his steps. And this principle of going two by two was not merely a logistical detail, it was a spiritual safeguard. And it reminds us that the work of the kingdom is a shared work. Amen. We are part of a fellowship, a brotherhood, a sisterhood, bound together by a common purpose. We are there supporting each other. And that's why I love Palm Bay Church, because I see that going on every Sabbath. Every week, I see everybody supporting each other, holding each other accountable, and bearing each other's burdens, so that the work of God may go forward in harmony and strength. Now, Jesus knew that there is wisdom in partnering the strong with the weak. There is wisdom partnering those who are bold with those who are cautious. There is wisdom in pairing a good talker with a good listener. You don't want to pair two good talkers together. Lord have mercy. And two listeners sitting there looking at each other. And that's why you're married to the person you're married to. Hey. Here's what my favorite author said. She said, all minds are not molded alike. And it is good that it is so. For if you were more like each other, she said, there would be less harmony in your homes than you have now. You try, you think everybody, if she could just be like me, we would have a wonderful marriage. No! She says, we cannot all have the same minds or cherish the same ideas. We are different, and we are there to be a blessing and benefit to the other. And let me read it to you. She said, so that you can be properly balanced. You see, by yourself, you are not in balance. And you need to come in contact with somebody who thinks differently than you do to give you balance. Look at what she says. She said, that way, instead of superintending, instead of being the supervisor in your home exclusively, look at what she said. She says, you should consult with your wife and arrive at joint decisions. What happened to my amen corner? All of a sudden, all my amen corner is gone. Let me read it again. You should consult with your wife and arrive at joint decisions. Oh, there you go. There you go. And then the voice of Jesus became serious. Jesus said to those 70 disciples, I am sending you out as lambs among wolves. Not everyone will welcome you. Not everyone will open their hearts to the gospel. And then Jesus admonished them, take no money with you. Leave your credit cards at home. Take no extra sandals for your feet. No beggar's bag, no pilgrim's purse, no emergency fund, no backup plan. You will have to learn to trust God completely without a safety net.

I'm sending you out with power. Power to heal the sick. Power to cast out demons. Power to mend and transform the brokenhearted. And so the next morning, those 70 new disciples, ministry representatives, kingdom ambassadors, left Jesus to begin their ministry. 35 teams of twos. And as they walked along the road, they prayed together, encouraged each other. And can you imagine the first moment they used their new powers in ministry? A mother steps out carrying an ailing child, sick unto death, when one of those 70 disciples places trembling hands upon the child and begins to pray for healing. And while he's praying, the fever breaks and the sickness goes away. What power! The mother cries in amazement as the child sits up and smiles again. From village to village, the stories of miraculous healings by those 70 disciples were being repeated. When they touched blinded eyes, those who could not see recovered their sight. When they laid hands on the sick, disease withdrew and ran away. When they rebuked demons, the demons fled from their presence. And then the Bible tells us that those 70 new disciples returned to give their reports to Jesus. Oh, excitement was in the air. Everybody had a testimony. They all told with excitement about the power of God flowing through their healing hands. Jesus, they said, you should have been there. We laid hands on the sick and they got well. Another one said, Lord, even the demons obeyed us when we rebuked them in your name. Jesus, you had to see it for yourself. It was amazing. And as Jesus listened to them, he could see the danger that lurked beneath their excitement. And so Jesus said something to them and something to us that we should never forget. Jesus, you should have been there. You know what Jesus said? Look at it. Luke 10:18. Jesus said, I was there. In other words, I saw. He said, Jesus said unto them, I saw Satan as lightning fall from heaven. In other words, from where I was, I could see all the magnificent ministry you were doing. Yes, you had Satan on the run. And then Jesus said, Luke 10:20. However, more important than the successes you saw in your ministry career, more important than the demons fleeing when you showed up on the scene in ministry, look at what Jesus said to the 70 disciples. I want you to rejoice in this, that your names are written in heaven. I want you to rejoice in this, that your name. Yeah, you're getting excited that you cast out demons. You're getting excited about you healing the sick. But that's not where I want you to get your joy. I want you to rejoice that your names are written in the book of life. Jesus did not tell them to rejoice because the crowds admired them. He did not tell them rejoice because their ministry was successful. He said rejoice because your names are written in heaven. Jesus did not say rejoice because of your position in the church, because of your achievements, because of your title or your influence in your denomination.

So you, the president, so what? That's what Jesus is saying. He said, I want you to rejoice because your name is written in heaven. You see, brothers and sisters, there is a book in heaven called the Book of Life. It's not a book of human invention. This book contains the names of all who have promised to serve the Lord. This book has in it all the names of the redeemed through the ages. This book, it is the eternal registry of those who belong to the kingdom of God and whose citizenship is in heaven. And more than all the successes you have had in ministry, said Jesus, you need to rejoice that your name is written in that book. The book of Revelation teaches us about that book. Yes, look at it. Revelation 20 verse 12. Look at what the Bible says. And I saw the dead, small and great, stand before God, and the books. Watch this now. The what was open? The books. That's different than this other book. Because he said the books were open. And then what? Another book was open, which is the book of life. And the dead were judged out of those things which were written in the book of life. No, in the books. You got it? You have books. And then you have the book of life. According to the scriptures, names that are in the book of life, however, can be removed. Or as the Bible calls it, blotted out. Blotted out. Now, first of all, you can't blot something out unless it was already there in the first place. Is that clear? And throughout the Old and New Testament, the Bible teaches about the danger of your name and my name being blotted out of the book of life. From Genesis to Revelation, this was a truth all the prophets taught and understood. After Israel, remember when Israel worshiped the golden calf? You remember that? The Bible says in Exodus 32 verse 31, Moses went to the Lord and said, this people have sinned a great sin. They've made gods of gold. What did Moses say? He said, yet now, if you will forgive their sin, please God, forgive their sin. And then he said, if you won't forgive them sin, what did he say? This is Moses. He said, blot my name. Woo! Out of your book. And God said to Moses, that's very selfless of you to offer yourself as a sacrifice for your people. But it don't work. Well, he said it more eloquently, but it don't work that way. Because look at what God said. Whosoever sins against me, him will I blot out of my book. And then Revelation 3 verse 5, Jesus himself shared this truth in Revelation. He that overcometh, what did the Bible say? The same shall be clothed in white raiment, and I will not, Jesus is saying, I will not what? Blot out his name out of the book of life, but I will confess his name before my Father and before his angels. Now to underscore this truth, allow me to share with you from all my study the clearest commentary on this truth. Here is what the servant of God says, my favorite author. Woo, you gotta listen, you gotta listen. When we become children of God, our names are written in the Lamb's book of life. And they remain there until the time of the investigative judgment. Then the name of every individual will be called and his record examined by him who declares, I know your works.

I've been watching you. If in that day it shall appear that all our wicked deeds have not been fully repented of, our names, Jesus, will be blotted from the book of life, and our sins will stand against us. If the professed believer becomes self-confident, ooh, look at me, look at me, I'm in good regular standing. If he becomes self-confident in word or spirit, he breaks the least precept of God's holy law, he misrepresents Jesus, and in the judgment, the awful words will be spoken. Blot out his name from the book of life. He is a worker of iniquity. Oh, but, she says. Oh, I love that word, but. Praise the Lord. She says, the Father pities the self-distrustful, God-fearing soul. The one who is harassed. That's you. That's me. Though he may be with doubts and temptations, Jesus pleads for him and confesses his name before the Father and his holy angels. So, brothers and sisters, hear me clearly. Our names remain and stay in the book of life only because Jesus pleads his blood and sacrifice on your behalf. So think of it right now. Everybody under the sound of my voice, your name is written in the book of life right now in heaven. Hallelujah, God. And Jesus says you ought to rejoice that your name is written in heaven. Amen. But Jesus also said, Revelation 21, verse 27, listen, nothing impure will ever enter there, nor will anyone who does what is shameful or deceitful. Oh God, help us, forgive us. But only those whose names are written in the Lamb's Book of Life. So those of you who are worried about your Facebook profile, you got another book you need to worry about. Amen. Now the word book here in the scriptures does not mean a physical book with printed pages. God uses the word book as a metaphor to make clear to us that he keeps a record of everything. Every thought, Jesus, every deed, every choice, every action. And in Revelation 20 verse 12, look at what the Bible says. I saw the dead, small and great, stand before God, and the books were opened, and another book was opened, which is the book of life. And the dead were judged out of those things which were written in the books. So there's the book of life. And then God calls the record of our misdeeds and sins simply what? The books. The dead were judged out of those things were written where? Come on, are you with us today? In the books. But then there's this other book, the book of life. And when judgment is completed, that's the book you want your name to be in. Because you see, the book of life is the eternal record of the names of all who will be saved. The Bible says in 1 John 1:9, if we confess our sins, he is faithful and just to forgive us our sins and cleanse us from all unrighteousness. And praise the Lord, the names of truly repentant sinners remain in the Lamb's Book of Life. For those who live in submission to the will of God, your name is written in the book of life. But when the investigative judgment is closed, God then registers your name

permanently in the book of life. And when God does that, no power on earth can take your name from that book. Hallelujah. No demon in hell can erase your name from that book. No accusation, no past failure, no past sin. Somebody help me today. Can remove your name from that book. And as you abide in Christ, your name remains in that book. Your title to heaven is secure. Praise the Lord. Your soul bears a royal seal that no one on earth dares question. When your name is written permanently in that book, nobody can bar your way to the portals of the city of God. Hallelujah. When your name is permanently in the book of life, you have a passport that takes you to glory and to every unseen world. Every planet on the universe. Your name is in that book permanently. You are given joy. That's why Jesus says, do not find your joy in the ministry miracles you see. Rejoice that your name has been written where? In the book of life. So brothers and sisters, when all earth's applause and praise has fallen silent, when all earth's accolades and awards have been forgotten, erased from public memory, when all earth's honors and wealth have vanished and disappeared, the one question that will decide your eternal destiny is this question. Is your name written in the Lamb's book of life? And if you die, or should I say, when you die, the only question that will matter for your eternal destiny is your name written in the Lamb's book of life? Your name will not be written there because of any human achievement. It will not be written there because of your power or your wealth. Listen, would you rather be a billionaire and a trillionaire or have your name written in the Lamb's book of life? I hope you get your priorities straight. Hey! Your name will not be written in the book of life because of your education or your degrees. Your name will not be written in the book of life because of your titles and your position. Your name will only be written there if you are covered by the blood of Jesus. The book of life is the eternal registry of the redeemed from the days of Abel to the last soul saved before the coming of the Lord. So I am going to rejoice right now that my name is in that book. You ought to say hallelujah. My name is in that book. Now there's some people who don't believe that it happens like that. They don't believe there's any such thing as a judgment or that God investigates before he judges. Some preachers today preach that there's no judgment. Let's face it, there are certain spiritual topics that can fill a room with excitement. When you talk about heaven, you get a crowd. When you talk about favor and blessing, people lean in and say amen. When you talk about answered prayer, you can feel the hope in the room rising. When you talk about grace and mercy and forgiveness and redemption, the church rejoices. But when you start to talk about judgment is in session, something in the atmosphere changes. You start to preach about judgment, the room gets quieter.

The smiles become more narrow. The enthusiasm becomes restrained and drained. For many people, the word judgment sounds ominous and threatening. And take it from me, a pastor who has been preaching for over 50 years, the most uncomfortable, unpopular topic in the Bible is judgment. No one wants to hear about my name being blot. Don't preach on that, Pastor. But from Genesis to Revelation, and I showed it to you, the Bible teaches about this. So much so, did you know? So I told you about Moses, right? Moses said, don't blot. You can go all the way to the book of Revelation and to the last verses in the Bible warn about names being blotted out. Look at it. Revelation 22, verse 19. The Bible says, these are the last three, four verses of the Bible. If any man shall take away from the words of the book of this prophecy, God shall take away his part out of the book of life and out of the holy city and from the things which are written in the book. And then it says, even so come Lord Jesus. So from Genesis right to Revelation, God warns about names being blotted out. So I'm going to believe what he said. You're going to tell me everybody's going to be saved? No, that's not what my Bible says. You see, in God's kingdom, judgment is not the enemy of love. Hey! Judgment is the guardian of love. In God's kingdom, judgment is not the enemy of justice. Judgment is the fulfillment of justice. Judgment is God's declaration that evil will not reign forever. So that as long as your name is written in the book of life, you don't have to worry about judgment. As long as your name is written permanently in the book of life, the gates of heaven will swing open for you. Amen? That means you have allowed the Spirit of God to transform your character, and the blood of the Lamb has covered all your mistakes. Hallelujah. All your failures. So, Pastor, somebody said, I can hear it. Pastor, what about my church membership? I'm glad you asked. Here's what the servant of the Lord said. Look at this. There are names registered upon the church books upon earth that are not. I said that are not in the book of life. So let us live in such a manner that our ways will be pleasing to God and our names registered in the book of life. She said, this will require watchfulness and prayer, self-denial and sacrifice on our part. She also says, the sinner, hallelujah, look, check this out. Through repentance of sins, faith in Christ, obedience to the perfect law of God, has the righteousness of Christ, what? Imputed to him, check this out, it becomes his righteousness. Look at this. And what? Read it with me. His name is recorded in the Lamb's book of life. He becomes a child of God and a member of the royal family. Brothers and sisters, the day is coming when all the graves will open. The skies will part. The King of Kings will appear. And there will be a roll call. What a day. On that day, there will be only two kinds of people. Those whose names are in the book of life, and those whose names have been blotted out of the book of life. And the great question

you want answered in the affirmative is this question. Right now, are our names written in the book of life? Yes, yes. Praise God. And your name may not be a household name on earth. That don't matter to me. As long as my name is in the... As long as my name is written in the Lamb's book of life. And I read this. You know what Ellen White says? She says, in the Lamb's book of life, the black man's name is written beside the white man's name. In the Lamb's book of life, the rich man's name stands beside the poor man's name. Hallelujah! In the Lamb's book of life, the famous will be beside the forgotten. In the Lamb's book of life, the unknown name will be beside the known name. That's because to God, title and rank and learning and power, that don't mean a thing. So when the last sermon has been preached, when the final invitation has been given, when the last battle has been fought, when the last tear has been wiped away, you can rejoice because your name is written. He said, in my dream, I was standing outside of heaven with a great crowd of people. And next to me stood my father, my mother, my two sisters, and a brother. He said, in my dream, the angels were calling the names that were written in the Lamb's book of life. He said, then the angel called my father's name, William Webster. And the father answered, here I am. And he started to go through the gate into heaven. In my dream, he said, I took my father's hand. I said, Father, can I go with you? The father said, oh, no, Eddie. You got to wait until your name is called. The father said, you can't go in on my name. He said, and then he called my mother's name. He said, I wanted to go with my mother. But she said, no, Eddie, you got to wait until your name is called. He said, and then they called my sisters and my brothers. He said, and finally I heard my name. He said, I was sleeping, but I got up with a loud shout. Here I am. Here I am. He said, I shouted so loud, I woke myself up. The one question that determines your eternal destiny is your name written there. There's a hymn, you remember that hymn? Is my name written there on the page, white and fair, in the book of thy kingdom? Is my name written there? And then I love the second verse. Look at what the second verse says. Lord, my sins, they are many, like the sands of the sea. But your blood, oh my Savior, is sufficient for me. For thy promise is written in bright letters that glow. Though your sins be as scarlet, I will make them like snow. Is my name written there on the page, white and fair, in the book of thy kingdom? Is my name written there? So if today, my brother, my sister, if today your prayer is, Lord, show me how to live

There is no award. There's no achievement. You can make all the money in the world. The question that will decide your destiny is my name written there. My brother, my sister, God sent you to this church today. You're listening to this word online today because God wants you to make a commitment. Lord, help me to so live so that my name is written there in the Lamb's book of life. And so it's not a matter of how good you've been or the good works you've done. It's a matter of whether you have accepted the grace and forgiveness of God. So God told me to ask you, if you want your name written there, stand on your feet right now. Slip out of the aisle. Come down to this altar for a word of prayer. If you're honest, serious, sincere, you mean it. You want your name written there. Stand on your feet. Come on to this altar. Let every step say to heaven, I want my name written in the Lamb's book of life. Father, you see those who stood. You've seen those who come forward. Their prayer today is, Lord, let my name be written there in the Lamb's book of life. And Lord, when my name comes before the judgment, Jesus, stand and plead for me. The nail prints in your hands, may they speak for me. The wound in your side, may they speak for me. That my salvation is in Christ alone. And may everyone under the sound of my voice standing at this altar remember this day, the day they made and reaffirmed their commitment to so live that your name will remain in the book of life. Lord, thank you for this assurance. Hear our prayer today. In Jesus' name. Before you leave, just sing this song. All to Jesus. Find that right key for me. All to Jesus. I surrender. All to Him. I freely give. I will ever love and trust Him. Let's sing it together. All to Jesus. All to Jesus.

a message of hope and assurance about our eternal destiny. Praise the Lord for the man of God. We heard the message today and we believe it in our hearts and we claim in God's promises. Please let us stand for our benediction. Romans 15 verse 13 declares, "May the God of hope fill you with all joy and peace in believing, so that you, by the power of the Holy Spirit, may abound in hope." And may God bless you as you leave today. Take the truth and share it with someone. Go with joy. May God bless you. Amen.

you haven't found the happy side of life? Do you feel run down? Well, stand up and go outside and take a nice brisk walk. Your lungs are filled with thousands of little sacs. This is where oxygen is transferred to your blood and where the blood gets rid of all the waste matter collected when it went through your body. If there's no fresh air in these sacs, the blood can't collect any oxygen. So polluted blood has to leave the lungs without the oxygen the body needs. That could be why you feel run down. So go ahead, go outside, take a brisk walk and fill your lungs with a good dose of fresh air. Do it, and then you'll be able to say... Step toward the happy side of life is a service of the Seventh-day Adventist Church in your community.

0: awesome is the Lord Most High, the great King over all the earth. 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Come and see what God has done, how awesome his works.
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2: But Dad, it wasn't exactly a lie, not really. I think it's better not to tell the whole truth sometimes because you hurt people's feelings.
3: Son, a lie is a lie. It's no matter how small it may seem, there just isn't such a thing as a white lie.
2: Oh, Dad.
3: Did you ever really analyze your reason for telling an untruth?
2: Well, no, I guess not.
3: It's not to protect others, but to protect yourself.
2: What do you mean, Dad? I don't understand.
3: You tell a lie to cover up something you shouldn't have done, or perhaps something you should have done. I guess you'll have to learn the hard way. One of these days, you'll get yourself completely tangled in your own web of lies.
4: Hello, Aunt Carol.
5: Hello, Uncle Dan. And hello everyone.
4: From our opening, I'd say it sounds like Jerry has a serious problem.
5: It does, doesn't it? And unfortunately, it's a problem that's not uncommon.
4: Well, let's find out what happens to Jerry in today's story.

0: twist of the tongue.
1: The last rays from the evening sun slanted in through the study window, casting a reddish glow on Dad. And Jerry noticed how old and tired Dad looked. He felt more than a little guilty for worrying his dad, but Dad always made such a big deal out of everything. Oh, well, he'd try to do better. He really would. Then one morning after breakfast.
2: Jerry, will you mail these letters for me on your way to school?
3: Oh, sure thing, Mom.
2: Now, don't forget, the car payment is nearly late already.
3: Don't worry, Mom. I won't forget.
2: Have you got your lunch ticket?
3: Yeah, right here in my pocket. See you this afternoon.
2: All right.
4: Hiya, Jerry. Did you get your theme done for English?
3: Oh, wow, I goofed.
4: Well, you mean you didn't get it done?
3: Oh, yeah, my theme is done. But I forgot to mail these letters for Mom. I'll have to mail them on the way home for sure.
4: Hey, let's go, man. That was the second bell.
3: What's for supper, Mom? Sure smells great. Oh, I'm starved.
2: Supper will be ready in 10 minutes. Have you washed up?
3: Oh, you bet.
2: Say, Jerry, did you mail my letter?
3: Sure thing, Mom.
1: Jerry's appetite suddenly vanished. Those letters were still upstairs in his jacket pocket. He just couldn't tell Mom he hadn't mailed them. He'd think of an excuse to go out after supper. Then he could mail them, and she'd never know he'd forgotten them. But the evening came and went. Jerry, busy with homework, forgot the pocket full of letters. The next morning was beautifully warm. No need for a jacket. And once again, the letters were forgotten. Then, 2 weeks later, as he came home from school.
3: Hey, Mom, what's the matter? You're not sick, are you?
2: Oh, Jerry, look here.
3: What's this?
2: Look inside.
3: Dear sir, please note that the amount of $94.60 is past due.
2: Those letters I asked you to mail a couple of weeks ago. I found them in your jacket pocket this morning, after I received this overdue notice. I suppose we'll be getting other notices, too.
3: Oh, Mom, I really goofed, as usual.
2: Jerry, it isn't so much the payments being overdue that worries me. That's bad enough. But it's the thought that you're willing to absolutely ruin your life by telling lies. Why couldn't you just tell me you'd forgotten? Is that so terribly difficult? Are you that... Now, please try to do better, Jerry. It really is important, you know.
3: Sure, Mom. I promise I will.
1: For a short time, it did appear that Jerry might have learned his lesson. But he ignored his conscience, and soon it didn't bother him anymore. That spring, the high school sponsored a contest to raise money for some new physical education equipment. The students solicited donations, promoted bake sales, car washes, and put on tumbling exhibitions. They had divided Jerry's class into four teams, and there was keen competition to see which group would earn the most money and win the evening lake cruise that was being offered as a prize to the winners. Jerry, being likable and lively, was chosen captain of his team. He struggled, prodded, coaxed, and literally shoved his team into winning place. Excited as he was about new gym equipment, he was even more excited about being able to go on the cruise, especially since he'd caught the eye of Barbara, a pretty little blonde junior who had agreed to accompany him on the trip.
5: Congratulations, Jerry, and my thanks for your enthusiastic support in the campaign.
3: Oh, I was glad to help, Mr. Brisby. At times, I wasn't sure we'd reach our goal.
5: Well, since you're such a capable young man, I'm going to call on your help once again. I know you've been on the cruise before with your family. Do you suppose you could make the reservations for us?
3: Oh, I'd be glad to, Mr. Brisby.
5: Fine. Write and make the reservations for 24 students and 3 adults. Now, you better take care of it right away. See if they have the 15th open.
3: All right. I'll do it today.
5: Good. With the tumbling program this weekend, I'm really busy. Here's the brochure and some school stationery.
3: Okay, Coach. Will do. Yeah, Coach?
5: Got the confirmations of our reservations yet?
3: No, sir. But it should come any day now.
5: Good boy, Jerry.
3: Oh, dear. I've done it again. Oh, well, even if I haven't mailed the letter yet, the confirmation of the dog will come. Sometime. Boy, I better get that letter off today.
1: Jerry had forgotten

0: wrong about sending that reservation request? Well, not actually forgotten, just put off. After all, Coach had said there were 3 weeks before the planned trip. He resolved to do it that night after school. But when he got home, Mom had some extra chores for him. And by the time he'd finished, he wasn't in any mood for anything but a little relaxation.
1: Jerry! Jerry, wait up!
2: I'm on my way to Ann's. We're doing a science report together.
3: Hiya, Barb. Sorry, I didn't see you. Here, let me carry your books.
2: Thanks. Say, you know, there's only 3 days until the cruise. I can hardly wait.
3: Three days?
2: Well, I'm on the food committee. We're going to have burgers, potato salad, and baked beans. But we haven't decided on the dessert yet. What do you think we... Why, Jerry, what's the matter? Are you feeling okay?
3: Three days?
2: Oh, don't tell me you've forgotten about the cruise.
3: Forgotten? Oh, no, I'm... After all, you're my date. Now, how could I forget that?
2: And you'd better not, Jerry Evans. Well, here's Anne's house. Thanks for carrying my book.
3: Sure thing, Barb. See you tomorrow.
4: Oh, brother. Now what am I going to do? I still haven't mailed out that letter. Well, mail service is pretty good. If I go right home and mail it out, it should be all right. There's still time. Of course, I could telephone. That would mean a long-distance charge. There's still time enough for letter to get there. It should be there by tomorrow afternoon's mail, for sure. Wow, what a great time we'll have. And to have a date like Barbara.
5: All right. Everyone's here, so let's get going. Jack, did you fellows get that food stowed away?
6: Yes, sir. Everything's loaded on.
5: Fine. We're all set then.
0: Somehow, the burgers, potato salad, baked beans, and hot chocolate didn't seem very appetizing to Jerry. He glanced toward the dock again and saw that the boathouse was still closed. He felt sure the dockhands should be there getting things ready for the cruise that was due to start in less than half an hour. The moments ticked relentlessly as Jerry kept scanning the deserted dock.
2: Something wrong, Jerry?
3: No. Why did you ask?
2: Well, you sure didn't seem very hungry tonight. Didn't you like the supper?
3: Oh, Barb, the supper was great. Just great. I just wasn't too hungry, I guess.
2: You sure you're not getting sick?
3: No, I'm fine. Just fine. Really, I think I'll amble over to the dock and see if they've got things ready for us.
2: Oh, okay. I'll go with you.
3: Why don't you wait here? I'll be right back.
0: As Jerry headed down the beach, the girls scurried around picking up paper plates and cups while the fellas killed the fire. He wished he felt as lighthearted as they did. There was not a soul at the boathouse. Jerry glanced at his watch. 10 minutes to go. At the sound of steps, he turned and saw Coach Brisby jogging toward him.
5: Funny, somebody's not here warming up the engines. Did they confirm the reservations, Jerry?
3: Oh, look, there's a man coming down the beach now, Coach. It looks like he's wearing a captain's hat. Everything will turn out all right after all.
7: Can I help you, fellas?
5: I'm Dave Brisby. We're supposed to have reservations for a cruise this evening.
7: Reservations? I don't see how that's possible. Captain's gone on vacation for the week. But I'll check the records to see if some mistake's been made.
5: Jerry, you did mail the request in, didn't you?
3: Yes, Coach.
7: Well, then it'll be here. Now let's check in the boathouse.
0: Jerry's heart sank clear down into the tips of his sneakers as he realized that his secret would soon be out. And then how would he explain?
5: Find anything?
7: Not in these papers. Let's see. Now, here's the mail that's come in while Captain's been away. Now, what'd you say the name of your school was?
5: River Valley High.
7: Could this be your reservation request?
5: That's our school envelope, all right. Postmarked 3 days ago. Jerry, you go on back to the group. I'll be along in a minute.
0: As Jerry shuffled toward the laughing group, now ready to go on the cruise, his face grew hot and flushed. How could Coach explain all this to the kids without making Jerry...

0: out to be what he really was. Jerry knew he couldn't come out of this mess without proving to all the kids that he was a great big liar. A couple minutes later, Coach Brisby joined the group. It didn't take long for everyone to sense that something was wrong.
1: What's up, Coach?
2: Well, it's all off. Now sit down, all of you. I'll try to explain.
3: No, Coach. This is something I have to do. I'll tell this. I got us into this.
4: Jerry, I've
3: done a terrible thing, kids. The coach here entrusted me with making reservations for the cruise, and I did, only I waited too long. Never mailed a request until 3 days ago.
4: Oh,
3: the captain is on vacation now and won't be back till next week.
1: Jerry, you spoiled everything.
3: Please, let me finish. The coach asked me several times if everything was in order, and I told him it was. I kept putting it off, though, and then I lied to him.
4: Jerry.
3: It's a problem I've been having trouble with. I'm awfully sorry. I don't know what else to say.
0: It was a quiet group riding the bus back to the school that evening. No one sang or said much, and Barbara didn't sit with Jerry. He had a lot of time to think. He knew he'd gone down at least 90 notches in the eyes of all his friends. As the students filed off the bus, Coach Brisby stopped Jerry, who faced him with shame welling up in his throat in almost a choking force.
2: Jerry, it's too bad that our outing had to be spoiled, but I'm proud of how you stood up and took the blame like a man. If you can do that, Jerry, certainly, with God's help, you can lick your problem.
3: Yes, sir. With God's help, I will.
0: Coach Brisby reached out and grasped Jerry's hand, and Jerry thought he saw a glimmer of admiration in his eye. He vowed right then and there that he'd never, never let him or anyone else down again because of his lying or procrastination.
5: You know, Uncle Dan, now seems like the perfect time to play a certain song from that new CD you bought. You know, the Hide 'Em in Your Heart songs with Steve Green and his friends?
6: Oh, yeah, that's a good idea, Aunt Carol. I know just the song you mean. It's called Keep Your Tongue from Evil.
5: Right.
6: And I challenge all our listeners to join in as the verse is repeated. Now here's Steve.
7: Now you may be able to tame a bucking bronco or a wildcat, but you just can't tame a tongue. If your tongue is always getting you into trouble, saying things that shouldn't be said, here's something you can do.
8: Psalm 34, verse 13. Keep your tongue from evil and your lips from speaking lies.

0: wrong.
1: Now you all know why I challenged you. It's not easy singing while holding your tongue, is it?
2: How do you know that, Uncle Dan?
1: Well, I must admit, Aunt Carol, I tried it before.
2: Well, with that fascinating picture in our listeners' minds, let's begin our second story. God's Ravens.
3: God's ravens flew at night, had no wings, kept out of sight. God's ravens had human skin, had human hearts, and love within. 8-year-old Fred tumbled down the stairs into the warmth of the kitchen with little Jamie close at his heels. Julia and Laura, a bit more sophisticated at the ages of 11 and 9, followed with baby Victoria. They stood with their backs toward the old wood stove, typical of those of the late 1800s, soaking up the heat of the crackling fire as Mrs. Johnson, with her jet black hair and ankle-length dress, bustled about getting breakfast.
4: Will somebody please lace up my shoe?
5: Sit down, Jamie. Brother will do it for you.
6: Fred!

0: Didn't you use the extra comforter on your bed last night?
1: Yes, Mother, but the room was so cold when I got out of bed this morning. Besides, I'm always more cold when I'm hungry. I'm starving this morning.
2: You're always starving, Freddy, even after a big meal.
1: Hush your mouth, Julia.
0: Here, Julia, let me take the baby. Oh, you children all sit down. Your oatmeal is ready. Julia, will you ask the blessing?
3: Dear Jesus, we thank you for this food. Bless it, we pray, and bless the hands that prepared it. Amen. How's Daddy this morning, Mother? Can he come down to eat with us? Isn't he better yet?
0: No, dear, I'm afraid he isn't.
1: Not even a little bit better? I want him to make me a swing out on that great big tree out back.
0: Children, we'll just have to be patient. I know Daddy hasn't felt like playing with you lately, but he misses you just as much as you miss him.
1: That doctor in Chicago must not have known what he was talking about. We've been here in the mountains of Colorado for 2 weeks now, and Daddy's not even one little bit better.
0: Well, we can't expect 2 weeks in the mountains to cure him. God has been good to us, though. I've had enough washings to do for families around here to keep us from going hungry so far.
3: Are we running out of food, Mother?
0: You each have an apple for your lunch today. And we still have a little something in the cupboard for supper. Well, off to school with you.
3: Come on, Fred. Here's your sweater, Laura. Let's hurry or we'll be late.
0: Julia, do you have your lunch pail?
3: Yes, Mother.
0: All right. Now, don't play along the way.
3: We won't, Mother. Bye, Ma.
0: Bye.
4: Mother stood in the door waving until the three older children disappeared among the shadows of the trees. The crisp coolness of the mountain air usually sent the children skipping lightly along the well-worn path that ran through a short patch of woods, across the wide grassy field, and up a slight incline to the little country school. But this particular morning was different. Those last words of Mother's were spinning about in three young heads.
5: We still have a little something left in the cupboard for supper.
1: Julia, is there really only enough food for supper?
3: I guess so. I knew our supplies were awfully low, but I didn't know it was that bad.
6: What are we going to do, Julia? We'll starve.
1: I already am. That was such a little dish of oatmeal that my stomach is growling even now.
6: What's going to happen to us?
3: I don't know. But let's not complain and try not to worry Mother.
1: There's the school bell. I'll race you both up the hill.
4: Waiting at the top of the hill were Nancy and Susan Parker, daughters of the community church pastor. They had noticed the threadbare clothes and skimpy lunches of these new children, and had resolved to befriend them the best they could.
7: Hi, Bea.
3: Hi, we've been waiting for you. Oh, that brother of ours. He always wants to race. And as you can see, he always wins.
0: Here, let me take your books.
3: And I'll take your lunch pail. Then maybe you can catch your breath.
1: Thanks. Well, that's the final bell. You'd better get into the schoolhouse.
4: Soon the room was quiet except for the voices of the second grade reading class. Everyone was hard at work. Well, almost everyone. Nancy Parker seemed totally unaware of what was going on around her. All she saw were the three Johnson children, their worn-out clothes, their lunch bucket, which sounded empty except for something that rattled around inside like a hard biscuit or maybe an apple. During the noon hour, Nancy and Susan Parker chatted with the three Johnson children as they ate their lunches together. Finally, Susan blurted out,
0: "My, Julia Johnson, you sure finished your lunch in a hurry. How did you get done so quickly?"
3: I guess I'm just a very fast eater.
2: Bye, Julia. Bye, Laura. See you tomorrow morning.
0: Good night.
3: Bye. See you tomorrow. Bye. Honestly, Susan, you just never think before you open your mouth. I was so embarrassed this noon.
0: Embarrassed? What did I do?
3: What did you do? Well, you had to ask Julia how she'd finished her lunch so fast.
0: Well, what was wrong with that?
3: What's wrong? What's wrong was that the Johnson children didn't have any lunch. Just a small apple each.
0: Is that all? Are they that poor?
3: I guess so.
0: What if they're so poor? Why'd they move to Boulder?
3: Well, I don't know. Maybe because of their father's job. Well, actually, they didn't mention a father.
7: Maybe they don't have one. Well, there must be something wrong. When we get home, I'm going to ask Mother and Daddy.
8: Yeah. Speaking of the Johnson family, I visited them today.
0: You did?
7: Oh, tell us about it, Daddy.
8: Well, Mr. Johnson's sick. The family moved here from Chicago for his health. Mrs. Johnson's a hard-working woman, but it's next to impossible for her to be mother, nurse, and breadwinner at the same time.
0: Oh, that's too bad.
7: Daddy, I told Mother that sometimes the Johnson children don't even have any lunch to bring to school. And when they do, there's hardly anything in it. And they have just one lunch pail for all three of them.
0: Today, they only had an apple for lunch.
8: Oh.
9: The poor dears.
7: I wish there was something we could do about it.
9: And why isn't there? Susan, you go down to the basement and find three or four big boxes. Nancy, you get a burlap bag from the back porch. You can fill it from the potato bin.
7: Okay, Mother.
0: Oh, good.
9: Oh, I'm so glad I baked some fresh bread today. Dear, I'm going to make out a list of a few things we need.
8: Oh.
9: Would you mind going over to the general store for me?
8: Of course not. I'd be happy to do that.
4: Tingles of excitement played tag up and down the girls' spines as they raced for the basement. Supper was forgotten. But not so in the Johnson home. Food was the uppermost thought in every mind as the little family nibbled hungrily at the last crusts of bread and scraped their bowls for the last taste of oatmeal.
0: I'm sorry, children, but I cooked all the oatmeal and cut the last piece of bread for supper. Now, don't tell Daddy. Let's not add to his troubles. He worries too much as it is. After all, God has cared for us in the past, and I know he won't fail us now.
3: Fred, you and Laura help Mother clear the table. I'll get the baby ready for bed.
0: Thank you, children.
4: With the kitchen in order, the family quietly gathered around Mother in the living room as she picked up the large family Bible. She turned to the story of Elijah. The children had heard it many times, but tonight they listened more intently as she read the familiar words.
0: And Elijah the Tishbite said unto Ahab the king, As the Lord God of Israel liveth, before whom I stand, there shall not be dew nor rain these years, but according to my word. And the word of the Lord came unto Elijah, saying, Get thee hence, and turn thee eastward, and hide thyself by the brook Cherith, that is in Jordan. And it shall be that thou shalt drink of the brook, and I have commanded the ravens to feed thee there. So he went and did according to the word of the Lord, and dwelt by the brook Cherith. And the ravens brought him bread and flesh in the morning, and bread and flesh in the evening.
6: Oh, Mother, does God ever do things like that today? Wouldn't it be wonderful if God sent ravens to feed us?
1: Yes, real ravens, just like the ones that fed Elijah.
0: Well, I doubt that God will send ravens to feed us, but he might show us another way to get food. Let's ask him, shall we? Fred, would you like to begin first tonight? Then Laura, Julia, Jamie, and I'll close.
1: Dear Jesus, we are thankful that you have always provided for our daily needs, giving us shelter and food. But now we have run out of food. There's nothing left. Will you please send us food for tomorrow, like you did for Elijah? We know all things are
4: worship was over. The children knew it was bedtime, but they didn't feel like going to bed just yet. The crackling fire in the old wood stove threw out a penetrating warmth. The rocking chair squeaked as Mother and the baby rocked back and forth, back and forth. Julia and Laura, each busy with their own thoughts, were reluctant to start up the stairs to their cold beds. And Fred... Well, yes, Fred's stomach was still growling. All he could think about was food. Absent-mindedly, he walked over to the window, pulled back the curtain, and peered out into the cool September night.
1: If God is going to send us something to eat tomorrow, why can't he send us some more supper tonight?
4: As Fred's eyes began to adjust to the darkness outside, a dark-looking hump on the shadowy porch caught his eye.
1: What? What's that? Mother, the ravens have fed us, and they've left it all over the front porch.

0: What?
1: What is it, Mother? What, Fred, what do you see?
2: Look, the ravens did feed us.
3: Oh, look at all those potatoes. They must have been huge ravens.
1: And look in this box. Apples, loaves of bread, sugar, flour. Oh, Mother, isn't that wonderful? God has answered our prayers. It's a miracle.
3: And look in this box. Clothes.
4: Yes, it is truly a miracle. God was answering our prayers even while we asked.
5: After a simple second meal that night to satisfy their hunger, the children eagerly helped store the food on shelves and in bins in the pantry just off the kitchen. When the glad task was completed, they gathered again in the parlor and knelt together for a second evening worship. This time, all the prayers were joyful ones of thanks and praise. Then, with satisfied stomachs and hearts overflowing with gratitude, the little family trooped upstairs to bed. And in the minister's home that night, another family, God's human ravens, snuggled into bed with hearts warm and glowing from the joy that comes from giving.
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